Welcome one, welcome all. I'm Kaleo. It's World Cafe. And does love come around or does one come around to it? That's the question asked by Tucker Pillsbury, who performs as Role Model. Originally from Pittsburgh and heavily influenced by Mac Miller, he's evolved from hip-hop into a very bouncy bedroom pop meets folk sound. The new album is called Chuck Timely and the Hourglass. Now back to that question of love. Here's Role Model with a new song called High Hopes 3000.

0: Black Keys, Gotta Get Away from their album Turn Blue. Hard to keep track of the last 10 years of that band. They've been so busy. Kathleen Edwards made an appearance in that last set as well with When the Truth Comes Out. Here's two truths and a lie. I'm going to play Dave Matthews. I'm going to play Ants Marching. I am a giant ant. Find out which is which when we get back to World Cafe.
1: 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The 2026 Saturday in the Park Festival will run from noon to 10:30 Saturday at the Grandview Park Bandshell. Headlining the main stage this year will be blues guitarist Joe Bonamassa. Also featured will be the Marcus King Band, Evan Honer, Bon Bon Vivants, Joanna Connor, and more. On the Abe stage, Tech 9, Two Dead Boys, and many more. In addition to two free stages of entertainment, the festival will also feature the Kids Zone, an arts alley, food trucks, a beer garden, and Sioux City's first ever drone display to close out the night. Information at SaturdayInThePark.com. Have some scattered showers and storms tonight, the low of 69. 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
0: Welcome back to World Cafe. Hey, I'm Kaleo. This is live from the archives where we're in the vault pulling out live recordings from bands and artists who have visited over the years. And you can probably guess that I am not an insect. I'm just a person. So you already know who I'm going to play and what song from them. Yeah, here we go.

Paul Weller, recorded live for World Cafe, all the pictures on the wall. We do live from the archives every day on World Cafe, but if you want to check out thousands of interviews and performances, you can find it at worldcafe.org. And while you're online, might I suggest our YouTube channel at World Cafe, lots of video performances and interviews. And while you're there, be sure to like and subscribe. It makes all of the digital content creators extremely happy. Okay, I've got new music from Julia Jacklin. It's called Get Away From Me, I Think I'll Love You Soon. New music on World Cafe.

0: I dig that song so much. C-Mat, When a Good Man Cries, from her album Euro Country. Also heard R.E.M. with Losing My Religion and Get Away From Me, new music from Julia Jacklin. Stay close. Got a few more songs before we wrap up this hour, including Alison Russell, when we get back to World Cafe.
1: 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Guests can also experience American Made, American Played, a self-guided gallery tour highlighting instruments built on American soil and the musicians who brought them to life. 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Coming up next at 8, it's SPM PM. Mark Munger will start with Kate Bush, David Byrne, and Bleachers. Later at 10, it's Hip Hop Chronicles. 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
0: Welcome back. It's World Cafe. I'm Kaleo, and excited about the return of Alison Russell, who was a member of Our Native Daughters, and she's had an incredible run of solo records. Her new solo album is called In the Hour of Chaos, and it's due out next week, July 10th. Check out this track featuring Brittany Spencer. It's called Black Lavender.

0: That's written in reverse from Spoon. And that's the end of the hour. Appreciate you listening. We make this show from WXPN at the University of Pennsylvania in Philly. I'm Kaleo. This has been World Cafe.
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3: 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We'll have scattered storms tonight. Some could be strong, low 69. Mostly sunny tomorrow, but some isolated showers and storms, and the high gets to 86. 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

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I am your host, Mark Munger, here in Heartbreak City, just for you, my friend. We're going to mend the wounds of the week and listen to the good music, go out on the dance floor here and there. We have folks to help us do so, including Orange Juice Till Tuesday, Kitty Guillen and The Drive, and just ahead, David Byrne with Natalia LaFarcada. This is Bleachers. Stop Making This Hurt. SBMP.

SBM PM, Kate Bush amongst the Beehives. That was You Want Alchemy. Fatboy Slim, the Rolling Stones, Satisfaction Skank, Always Dreams Tonight. David Byrne and Natalie Laforcada, Quales La Razón. And Bleachers, Stop Making This Hurt. I'm your host, Mark Munger, trying to make it feel better. It is SBM PM, the show that brings you good music between 8 and 10 o'clock every weekday night. Tonight in the 10 o'clock hour, we close down the streets for an old school block party. Here's Mike D with his latest Switch Up, SBM

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The meters, no more okie doke. The cribs, screaming in suburbia. Katie Guillen and the drive, staying awake. And Mike D, switch up. 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I am your horse, Mark Munger. 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We're going to Naglers ahead until Tuesday. Here's one from Girls, Honey Bunny, SPM, PM.

SPM, PM, Morgan Nagler, Heartbreak City, my theme song. Hannah Cohen's Mountain, guided by voices. I am a scientist. Till Tuesdays, voices carry and girls. Honey Bunny, looking right in the eyes of the Wilson brothers. I'm your Horace Mark Munger, looking in your eyes, bringing you the good music with a message of love. Tonight, that message continues on the Hip Hop Chronicles, where they close down the streets every Thursday night here on Siouxland Public Media for an old school block party. And then the sun comes out in the middle of the night for the Brazilian hour, beginning in the 11 o'clock hour. Here's some fist pumping from the Lone Bellow, Gold, SPM, PM.

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Broadcasting from the campus of Western Iowa Tech Community College, it's Heartbreak City, my friend, and I am your horse, Mark Munger. We're going to get down there with the worms and the roots. It's Pink Moon by Nick Drake on SPM PM. Tell all your friends.

SBM PM, Shaky Graves, Ready or Not, featuring Ciara Farrell, The Tall Pines, Abducted by Love, Wilco, She's a Jar, Orange Juice, I Can't Help Myself, and Nick Drake's Pink Moon, a bit up in the sky on that set. Back down to the earth here in Heartbreak City, I am your horse, Mark Mungor. We're running without fences on the endless plain. Robin is coming off Lena Lovitch and the Kirk Dovas. Here's Cat Clyde, Maine's World, on SBM PM.

SPM and PM. Robbins, Blow My Mind. Lord Huron, The Night We Met. Lena Lovitch, Lucky Number. Cordova's Black Sand and Cat Clyde, Maine's World. I'm your horse, Mark Munger. Thanks for riding with me on the endless plains. We have no fences here. We go wherever we like. If you'd like to listen online, you can find us at kwit.org, and you can tell your smart speaker to play KWIT. Coming up in the 10 o'clock hour, stay with us for an old school block party on the Hip Hop Chronicles. Here's Muna, Girls Girl, SBN.

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I'm your horse, Mark Munger. 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We're going to take you to the midnight sun and the 11 o'clock hour with the Brazilian hour. 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

0: SPM, PM, Jeff Tweedy's Lou Reed Was My Babysitter, Liquid Liquid, Optimum, Sweeping Promises, Hunger for a Way Out, and Cutworms, Long Weekend. How appropriate. Thanks to our producer, Stumpy Steve Smith, to Dylan Ferguson and Cynthia Donovan, who thought of the program, and to our art directors, Elizabeth Nightmare Munger and Paul Chelstead. I am your horse, Mark Munger, and this is Siouxland Public Media, KWIT, Sioux City 90.3, and KOJI, Boca Boja 90.7.
1: Chronicles. The old school block party inside the Hip Hop Chronicles.

a.k.a. DJ Nice and Nasty. That right there is Ja Rule and Case living it up. Oh, we just living it up. great record representing, I think it was like late 90s, early 2000s. Good stuff, man. All right, y'all get ready for the old school block party. It's going down right here, right now. 1-844-46-HIP-HOP is the hotline number. Let me know what you want here. Right now is Dasa Figgity Figgity Facts. Yeah, well, microphone check, mic, microphone.

0: you must go.
1: Yeah, beats, knowledge, and flavor. Old school block party in full effect. I'm Mike Nice. That right there was We the People. Tribe Called Quest put a special record out. Going to the one and only Donald Trump, the Donald. I think Busta Rhymes might have called him Agent Orange on the record. But, hey, whatever. We're going to keep it bouncing on. Hey, I got to remind you, brand new being Slow Down. We play Lauryn Hill, the remix to The Sweetest Thing. D Nice, they call me D Nice, the light by Common. And right now, it's the flavor of the month with Black Sheep. Let's get it.
2: Van Dam. You see what kind of flavor? Do I want vanilla? Or do I want to taste it?

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1: I heard you got the fever for the flavor. I heard you got the fever for the flavor. I heard you got the fever for the flavor.
0: Somebody said you had it going on.
1: I heard you got the fever for the flavor. I heard you got the fever for the flavor. I heard you got the fever for the flavor.
0: Hurry up and get a scoop before it's gone. Gone. Gone. Gone.
2: Engine, engine number 9 on the New York Transit line. If my train falls off the track, pick it up, pick it up, pick it up. Back on the scene. I remember doing the vocals, and I remember I wanted it to have this crazy energy. I wanted it to have this crazy, crazy energy, and I felt like I was yelling. I was in the booth, and I'm yelling at the mic. And my stepfather walked into the studio. He was like, you know, like, what's, you okay? What's wrong with you? And I was like, no, I'm good. I just want to really get this energy. And he just thought I was mad or something. And I was like, nah, I'm really just trying to get this energy for this particular song. It was an original version, which was on the album. And then we did a remix, which had the Engine number 9 piece to it. And something that cats probably really don't know is that I did the original. And even when I was writing the original, basically what I wanted to say was that, you know, like, Black Sheep, we're a new group, and we want to give you an option. We want to give you an option. You can get with this, you can get with that. But I think you really want to get with this, because this is something that's original. This is unique. This is some new flavor. You know what I'm saying? Like I really, in my heart, you know, just felt great about what I was trying to tell the masses as far as just who I was. I felt like it was an arrival. So when we decided to do it as a single, we went and did a remix of it. That's when Long did the beat, you know, the bass line and the whole nine. And something that's really not known is I did three verses that were totally different than the album version. And my dude Dave Gossett, I turned it in, this, that, and the other. And Dave Gossett was like, look, I love what's going on the first two verses of the original. But what you did on the remix with the third verse, like, that should just be the third verse. You should keep the first two verses and make the third verse the remix. And, you know, I'm, 19 years old? I'm like, yeah, whatever. All right, cool. You know, like I wasn't so much stressing, you know, well, nah, I wrote it to be this way. I felt like he knew what he was talking about, and it turned out that he did. You know what I'm saying? So we just took the one verse from the remix and kept the first two original verses, and that became the song that became, like, you know, Welcome to Hollywood.
3: Yo, man, we gonna rock that B-side rhyme, man. You wanna rock the B-side?

beats, knowledge, and that great flavor. Old School Block Party coming to an end. That right there, P.E., Fight the Power. Man, that was a great summer. What was it, 88, 89? Spike Lee dropped the movie. People were going crazy. Rodney King was jumping off. Oh, man. We have just wrapped up the Central Park 5 situation. Oh, life was good. Slick Rick was getting in trouble. Man, listen. Tretch was running around with Pep from Salt and Pepper. Man, listen, I can go on. Alright, it's gonna do it for the beats, knowledge, and flavors. Time for us to go into the show, but don't forget, you can always hit us up on Instagram at Hip Hop Chronicles Radio, and on Facebook, we are Hip Hop Chronicles. Alright, just like that. Two words, Hip Hop and Chronicles, you get it? Alright, I'm out of here. Until next time, I'm gonna leave you with, some West Coast All-Stars. We all in it. That's gonna do it for the Old School Block Party. Don't move.

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1: 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I am your night horse, Mark Munger. Thanks for joining us this evening with the Hip Hop Chronicles. And now, as the evening sun rises, we have the Brazilian Hour. 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

We are back with another Brazilian Hour. I'm Sergio Melnichenko, and we have a very special show ahead. The mix coming up very soon, my conversation with pianist, composer, singer, multi-Grammy award-winning Eliane Elias, coming up very soon. But now, let's have Danilo Caymmi, Djavan, Quarteto Livre, Toquinho, Seu Jorge, and Paulinho Garcia.

That was Paulinho Garcia with Aos Pés da Santa Cruz from the album Tempo Feliz. With Seu Jorge we heard Dia de Comemorar. Toquinho presented Que Maravilha with Quarteto Livre. We heard Se Você Disser Que Sim. Javan presented Anjo de Vitrô. And we opened with Danilo Caymmi with Vatapá, composition by his father, Dorival Caymmi. You are listening to the Brazilian Hour. I'm Sergio Mionischenko, always bringing to you some of the best in contemporary Brazilian music. Up next, our very special guest, Eliane Elias. Let's listen to Eliane Elias right here with A Felicidade.

0: us, Eliane Elias, and so nice to have you with us once again. Eliane, how is everything?
1: Hey, Sergio, everything is good. How are you?
0: Doing great, and listening to you right now with your latest album, Ao Vivo, Live. How wonderful. Tell us a little bit about this album and how did you decide to do a live recording? Very different from studio, right?
1: It's different than, of course, doing a studio album, but it happened that I was on tour, and when we were playing at the SF Jazz Center, you know, they had the facility that they would do video and recordings. They asked me if I wanted to record, and we did, and then but I didn't think, you know, at the time that this was going to become a live album.
0: Right. So you just took the opportunity and you went for it, not realizing that could become an album, right? And the repertoire of our show, right, is something like the best of Eliane Elias.
1: Well, thank you so much. But everyone sounded great, you know, it's a fun album. And I hope everyone is enjoying.
0: So let's go back in time a little bit. And it's from São Paulo to New York and to the world. So how was your live musical life in Brazil? And I understand you started so very early, right?
1: Yeah, I did. I started, you know, playing the piano when I was about 7 years old. I was a professional by the time I was 15 and traveling, touring, including with Toquinho and Vinicius de Moraes and Jobim. So I started very early.
0: And you traveled South America first, right? With them?
1: All throughout South America. Long touring, for about 3 years we toured.
0: When did you think of coming to the U.S.? And I know you thought, well, I think I can get to be a jazz musician. You'll also love not only Brazilian music, but jazz as well. So how did that happen?
1: Yes. It happened very early. When I was about 11 years old, I was really, really taken by improvisation and listening to the jazz pianists. And I used to look at the back covers of my albums, that you know, the albums I had, and I saw a lot of those albums were recorded in New York. So I started with that idea of moving to New York when I was about that age, 11, 12 years old. I used to say, I'm going to New York to be a jazz musician.
0: Incredible. And how did that happen from São Paulo to New York?
1: Well, it happened at the right time when I, you know, and I felt I was very prepared, you know, musically to come, you know, to this country. And then I happened to meet also a few important musicians. You know, I had met Chick Corea a year before. I met Eddie Gomez a month before and played for them. And the word that I would get, incentive, you know, the enthusiasm that they would have when they would hear me. Oh, you gotta go. So it was...
0: right.
1: Yeah.
0: And the rest is just part of your career, coming to New York. And when did you start recording in New York?
1: Oh, right away. I mean, I moved here in 81. In 82, I was with Steps Ahead, and we made the first Steps Ahead album.
0: Right.
1: And then after that, the year after, I made my album called Amanda. And I got signed to Blue Note Records another couple of years after that. And I stayed with Blue Note. I was the longest signed artist since the revival of the label. So I made 16 albums for Blue Note. And I continue recording. I went to Concord. I'm with Candid now for my fifth album. So I'm continuing.
0: you don't stop.
1: No.
0: There is no time, just from your shows and touring and recording. Let's listen to Eliane Elias with Saudade da Bahia. Eliane Elias with us. You're listening to songs from her latest album, Ao Vivo.

0: Eliane, tell us a little bit about Dorival Caymmi. Dorival, you have the groove. You have, even though you study classical music, you also picked up that, you know, the Brazilian music, the groove. Tell us a little bit about Dorival. It sounds so simple, but it's so sophisticated at the same time.
1: It is extremely sophisticated. His melodies are so rich. And I mean, the rhythm behind it is fantastic. In fact, Dorival Caymmi was Antonio Carlos Jobim's favorite Brazilian composer. That tells you all.
0: Beautiful melodies, and of course his very unique, simple, beautiful lyrics reflecting the life, many times the life in Bahia, right? Let's listen to you soloing here.

0: Wonderful.
1: Love it. And it's wonderful to have the groove, the improvisation, the vocals. When you decide to sing, because I remember you first as a pianist, as a musician, jazz Brazilian musician. How did the singing come about?
2: Well, I have always been, I continue being primarily first a pianist, but singing came very naturally. I started doing some songs live, one or two or three on each concert, and then eventually I recorded a full album singing, and today I can't imagine not doing both, you know, because it really gives a whole large spectrum of, you know, of music, of possibilities. Sure. So I enjoy very much doing both. It keeps it fresh.

0: Love it. the groove. And how do you see the relationship between Brazilian music and jazz and American music? It's so well accepted all these years. It seems that they are like brothers and sisters, right? How do you see that?
1: Yes, it really is. You know, there's such a beautiful relationship of, you know, our music, jazz, the Brazilian music, the changes, the intention. And I, being a jazz player, loving to improvise, you know, I bring the Brazilian music in a certain way that I, you know, create space for that as well, for everyone to shine and improvise and create also.
0: Right. Let's go back, and it's interesting, it just came to mind. When you start playing with these musicians like Toquinho, Vinicius, you're very young. And how was that relationship for them, having with them such a young player? How did it happen? What did they think? What did they say?
1: Well, they first came to hear me when I was performing in a club, you know, with my trio. So they invited me to work with them, and I accepted that invitation. It was wonderful, and they were extremely appreciative of my music and gave me the space, you know, in order to create with them, to suggest on arrangements. You know, I became almost like a MD, you know, for them. And I was, although I was very young, I was never that young. You know, I was very mature. I started working so young, and you know, it just felt like a wonderful time for me, musically, but also personally, living the stories, you know, and listening to the stories of Vinicius, of Jobim, of Toquinho, and sharing time with them. It was really very special.
0: It was like sharing music, but also learning so much and eventually becoming part of history as well. It's so such a wonderful part of your career. And who are the musicians on this band here playing live?
1: On this band is Mark Johnson on bass.
0: Yeah.
1: On drums is Rafael Barata. Mm. And on guitar, Leandro Pellegrino.
0: Beautiful. It sounds so full.
1: No, thank you. It's really a special band.
0: Yes.
1: Yeah, it's a great band.

0: And Emmanuel, you have your own piano and you are used to your piano. What happens when you travel and where you play with different types of pianos in different places? How does it happen?
1: Well, you know, there's a certain level of instruments that I receive. I'm never going to go below a certain level of instruments, but I'm very used to, you know, playing different pianos. I mean, the only pianist I knew who used to carry his own keyboard and put inside the piano was Chick. Chick Corea did that. I can play, you know, I feel like I can play any piano. I adapt very well. And I have a rider where they send, you know, the information of what I'd like to have, and usually it's fine.
0: It's always a little challenge, but a good challenge.
1: Exactly. And depending on what the instrument is, it will bring something else out of me, you know?
0: I see.
1: Yeah, because it sounds better if it's more percussive, and others like, oh, this is very melodic, mm-hmm. or the keys are too heavy, so I'll play quieter, or the keys are light, so I'll go into more speed. I mean, it depends. You know, it brings something else on me and kind of keeps it challenging.
0: Interesting. Yes. You adapt to the piano and the hall and all that. I want to thank you, Elian Elias, for being with us. We're listening to tracks from Elian Elias' latest album, Ao Vivo, recorded live in San Francisco. Thank you so much. It's always wonderful to have you with us. Muito obrigado, beijo, e tudo de bom e sucesso para você.
1: And for you too, Sérgio, always a great, great pleasure to speak with you, and thanks for all your support, and I hope to see you soon.
0: All right, tchau, um beijo.

And there we had our very special segment, my conversation with pianist, composer, singer, Eliane Elias. You are listening to the Brazilian Hour. I'm Sergio Mialnischenko. We continue with more music, and here comes Diogo Nogueira, followed by pianist Cristóvão Bastos, and we close the set with Dino Sete Cordas and Rafael Rabelo.

There we had two great guitarists, Dino Sete Cordas and Rafael Rabelo, with Noel Rosa's composition, with Vadico, titled Conversa de Botequim. With pianist Cristóvão Bastos, we heard Rumo Zona Oeste. Diogo Nogueira opened this set with Pra Que Discutir com Madame. 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I'll leave you with guitarist Toninho Horta with Cristiana from his album Tujo Bem With Love. For the Brazilian Hour, I'm Sergio Mionischenko. Thanks for listening e até a próxima.

0: 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Thanks for joining us this evening as we listen to the good music, oldies from Radio Bilingue, coming up on the station. It's going to be in the upper 60s tonight. Chances of scattered thunderstorms in the region. Tomorrow, highs in the mid-80s. 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It's midnight. Have a beautiful evening.
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Let's get this show on the road, people. I got some mail-in dedication, some phone-in dedication a little bit later. But, we gotta say, our obituaries. We got Victor Willis, well, one of the founding members of the Village People. You know, and disco, a lot of people say disco is killed music. But, you know, we all danced to this one time or another in our lifetimes. Rest in peace, Victor Willis of the Village People. 78 years old. Said a short illness, aggressive short illness, took him. Rest in peace.

Rest in peace, Victor Willis, the police officer of the Village People, passed away. And I know, you know, I don't play this song a lot on Radio Berlin's oldies but goodies, but I know I can see you guys through those airwaves. I know you guys are out there putting your arms up in the YMCA dance. Rest in peace, Victor Willis, Village People, 78 years old. Peace and love.

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0: Ah, yeah, some Latasha Lee. Straight out of Texas right there. After the party right here on Rather Bling with Oldies But Goodies. Oldies with an Attitude with me here, Lozano. I got some mail-in dedications, people. Some mail-in dedications. 5005 East Belmont Avenue, Fresno, California. 93727. Uncle Henry. Greetings, OG. What you know? No good. Hope you had a great Father's Day. Thank you for showing up and reading this old dedication. Going out to the one and only beautiful, unique, amazing blessing of a woman, of a wife, and a best friend of mine, Mrs. Priscilla Boogie Boo. Boogie Boo, it's so hard to be away from the children and you, missing your love and touch, our walk and talk with your old sexy self. My Queen Empress, needing your vibe and energy, my medication and remedy. You compliment and complete me. Love you most to infinity and beyond. I am yours. I thank God for you. Sweet dreams. Meet me there. From Mikey, Michael. Keep your faith. Be home soon. Big old juicy wet kisses. Mwah, mwah, mwah, mwah. Be home soon and back together again. Big blessings and miracles at hand, baby. Believe. Push, baby, push. Thank you, Uncle Henry. May God bless you and yours richly in Jesus Christ's miracle-working name. Power to the people. Say, fam, please play this. Please play the things my heart says to Boogie Boo, please. And thankful. Or in thanks, excuse me. Some Stevie Wonder, Ribbon in the Sky. Some Teddy Pendergrass, Higher and Higher. Some Boys to Men. I'll make love to you. Again, thank you so much, fam. Always big love and respect from Michael. Saludos, Michael. Saludos, Priscilla Boogie Boo. Boogie Boo, Mikey has another song for you. Al Green, God Bless Our Love.
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Some Stevie Wonder, Ribbon in the Sky, right here on Other Bling was Oldies But Goodies. Oldies with an Attitude with me and Lozano. I was going out to Priscilla Bugaboo from Mikey right there. One of my mail-in dedications. The address is 5005 East Belmont Avenue, Fresno, California, 93727. Make sure you put in care of those Oldies But Goodies on the outside of the envelope. 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And Oldies But Goodies, Monday through Thursdays, 10 p.m. to 1 a.m. Pacific Time. You got Evan Alexander on Wednesdays, and the other shows, I couldn't tell you. No, I know who they are. I just don't feel like saying it. And Thursday nights, you got me, Henry Lozano. Hell yeah. 5005 East Belmont Avenue, Fresno, California, 93727. Got another one here. Henry, Cuele, Mr. Lozano. Hoping you receive this letter that it finds you and your familia in the best of health, mind, body, and soul as well. Also in high spirits. I'm sending these few lines of love to my beautiful wife, Susana Joven. Babe, this time apart is just making our love stronger. I miss you so much. Can't wait to have you in my arms once again and be able to give you beautiful kisses. Here's a kiss, goodnight, and sweet dreams. Mwah, mwah, mwah, mwah. Henry, can you please play We Belong Together by Richie Valens? Gracias. And I hope you have a blessed night. Your friend, Isaias Hernandez. Saludos, Isaias. Saludos, Susana Joven. This one's going out to you from Isaias. Some Richie Valens. We Belong Together.

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You know I ain't never been too good with my words. And well, we both know where my actions have sometimes led me. But I was thinking maybe, just maybe, if I wrote this little song,

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Oh, yeah, the charities right there, and Angel Eyes. Before that, we heard some Wondering, Cold Diamond and Mink. I got my last mail-in dedication of the night. 5005 East Belmont Avenue, Fresno, California, 93727. Make sure you're putting care of those oldies but goodies on the outside of the envelope. Put down Thursday night oldies, oldies with an attitude, Henry Lozano, something like that. You write them or definitely read them, people. Hey, what's up, Mr. Lozano? I hope all is well with you and your familia. I'd like to say thank you for what you do. I'd say first, happy, happy birthday to my son. He turned 15 years old on the 27th. I wish I could have been there, but one day, my boy, one day. I also want to dedicate some songs to Laura. Laura, I'm truly happy of the changes you have made in your life. I'm proud of you. I always want the best for you. That's because you are truly one of a kind. Good night, cutie pie. I love and miss you. Love, Andy Iscaire. I'd like to dedicate some old school jams to Laura Prado from the one and only Man That Adores You. Come Dance With Me. Some Chocolate Milk, Sweet Heat, some Kashif, Stone Love. Some Melba Moore, Never Say Never, and some Funky Firefly. Thank you, Lozano. Thank you, Mr. Lozano, and good night. Saludos, Andy. Saludos, Laura. You guys have a good night. Let me see what song I can squeeze in here real quick. We got some Kashif, Stone Love.

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KWMS Williams, Arizona. KREE Perterville Douglas, Colorado. KHUI Alamosa. In New Mexico, KDUO Columbus. KYOL Jama. KQTO Hurley. KVMG Raton. Oregon, KTLU Merrill. KRSO Huntington. Texas, KRCU Batesville Crystal City, KRBP Presidio, KXJT Rio Grande City, KHEM Zapata, KNOO Sierra Blanca. Affiliate stations in California, KERU Blight, KBBF Calistoga Santa Rosa, KWXCLP Coachella, Arkansas, KABF Little Rock, Idaho, KBSXHD3 Boise, Iowa, KWIT Seal City, KOJI Okoboji, Washington State, KSBR Mount Vernon, and in Wyoming, KOCA Larry.

got some chocolate milk right there. Sweet heat. Going out to Laura Prado from Andy Ascare. Andy up there in Salt Lake City, Utah. Utah State Prison. Laura Prado out there in Moreno Valley. Saludos. California. Guess what, people? Guess what? Time to open up those phone lines at 559-264-919. Also 559-455-5766. Well, I had that chocolate milk playing. I took a couple of calls. We got Robert out there in Tarzana, California. How you doing, brother? How you doing? I was here some Don Julian and the Larks, Heaven and Paradise, some Roddy Joy. He's so easy to love. Some El Chicano Sabor a Mi. Also, we got one of our dedicated callers, Veronica Martinez, up there in Porterville, California. How you doing, Veronica? How you doing? Sending some birthday love to her niece, Michelle Martinez. Just celebrated a birthday. Happy birthday. Happy birthday. And her, I think, said sister-in-law, Opie Ophelia. Happy, happy birthday coming up. Or he just passed on the 2nd. From Veronica out there in Porterville, California. Dedicated to you some Etta James. I'd rather go blind.

0: Some Don Julian and the Larks out there. Heaven in Paradise by request. Going out to Tarzana, California. Robert, how you doing, brother? How you doing? Before that, we heard some Etta James. I'd rather go blind. And going out to my niece, Michelle Martinez. And my, I think she's a sister-in-law. I could be wrong. Opie, Ophelia. Wishing him a happy, happy, happy birthday. From Veronica out there in Porterville, California. 559-264-9191. Also 559-455-5766. Number to call for your dedications and requests. Four songs per dedication, one dedication per phone call. You can have to form your friends to and from. And no nicknames, people. No nicknames, please. 559-264-9191. 559-455-5766. 5766.
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Some Roddy Joy by request. He's so easy to love. Robert out there in Tarzana, California, wanted to hear that one. There you go, brother. There you go. I'm taking those phone-in dedications, requests, 559-264-919. Also, 559-455-5766. We got Anthony out there in Salinas. How you doing, brother? How you doing? Wants to hear the Latinos, and the party's over. Also, going up to Margie from Moses. I'll always love you, he says. Always, always love you. And he dedicates to you the Dells. Stay in my corner.

0: Some El Gigano, Sabor a Mí. By request, Robert out there in Tarzana, California. We got those phone lines open. People's phone lines open at 559-264-9191. Also 559-455-5766. Four songs per dedication, four songs per request. You can have to four of your friends to and from. And no nicknames, people. No nicknames, please. 559-264-9191. 559-455-5766. We're going to take a little break right now, and then when we come back, we got Anthony out there in Salinas. Salinas, California. The 831. He wants to hear some, he wants to hear the Latinos. The party's over, but first, check it out right here.
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The Latinos by request. The party's over. Anthony out there in Salinas. Anything for Salinas. Hell yeah. You know, you probably heard this 100 times, but what do you do when the party's over? You find the next one. Hell yeah.

some LTD. We party hardy right here on Rock and Bolingo's Oldies But Goodies. Oldies with an attitude. With me, Hitler Lozano. I got those phone lines open. People, the phone lines open at 559-264-919. Also 559-455-5766. We got Gilbert Estrella out there in Porterville, California. Wants to hear some Tower of Power by your side.

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Some Gladys Kane right there. Please, Mr. DJ. Guess what? This DJ is taking your phone in request and dedications at 559-264-919. Also 559-455-5766. We got Gilbert Shaw out there in Tulare, California. Wants to hear some War in Four Corner Room. Got you, Gilbert. Got you coming up. Nano, nano. Inside. If you know, you know. We got this one going to Jesse Corrales. Oh, honey, just to be thankful for what you got, because I do love you. That's from Elena. Hell yeah. Here you go, Jesse, from Elena.

0: some Way of Divine, Be Thankful for What You Got. Before that, some Delegations, Oh Honey. Going out to Jesse Corrales from Elena. Oh Honey, Just Be Thankful for What You Got, Because I Love You. I Do Love You, from Elena. I got your I Do Love You coming up right after this little short break right here. 559-264-9191.
1: 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KREE Perterville Douglas, Colorado. KHUI Alamosa. In New Mexico, KDUO Columbus. KYOL Jama. 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KSBR Mount Vernon, and in Wyoming, KOCA Larry.

Oh, yeah. The queen right there, Barbara Mason. I do love you. Going out to Jesse Corrales from Elena. And her dedication goes like this. Oh, honey, just be thankful for what you got. Because I do love you. Hell yeah. 559-264-919. Also 559-455-5766 for your dedications and requests. We got Gilbert Shaw out there in Tulare, California. Saludos. Wants to hear some more Four Corner Room.

Some war right there, people. Four Corner Room by request. Going all the way to Tulare, California. Gilbert Shaw, how you doing, brother? How you doing? Hell yeah. We got this next one going out to Azusa, California. Huh? Going out to Alice from your honey Mario. Send you a couple of songs. Showing you some love. Some Jackie O. Ooh, ah. And some Janelle Hopkins. Moments to remember.

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1: Hey, everybody, this is Bad Vic from Los Yesterdays, and you're listening to Those Oldies with an Attitude with Henry Lozano. Órale.

Some Johnny Reese and the Escapers right there. More Reasons Than One right here on Rather Bling with Oldies But Goodies. Oldies with an attitude. Oldies, soldies, old school, and whatever else I feel like playing. Hell yeah. We got a request going all the way out to Blackfeet Reservation in Montana. We got Pinoke Mad Plume, our indigenous brother right there. Hell yeah. Wants to hear some Redbone. And Come and Get Your Love.

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2: Hey, everybody. It's A-Lon, the rock and roll gangster. You're listening to my friend, Henry Lozano, and his super cool show, Oldies But Goodies. Oldies with an attitude.

The Badlands, I Want a Girl, right here on Radio Bilingüe. Oldies with an Attitude, with me, Hilda Lozano. We're down to the last 20 minutes, people, down to the last 20 minutes. I'm going to keep those phone lines open for another five or so. If you guys want to do a last shout out, 559-264-9191. 559-455-5766. We got this one right here going out to, where is that? Happy, happy birthday, Sophia! From Lorenzo, the Skylarks, Wildflowers.

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Oh, yeah, so many fields and the expressions right there. Honey Dove right here on Rather Bling was oldies but goodies. Oldies with an attitude. Me and Rosado. Phone lines are now closed for the night, people. Got a couple more songs. 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

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Hell yeah. 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

0: 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KWMS Williams, Arizona. KREE Perterville Douglas, Colorado. KHUI Alamosa. In New Mexico, KDUO Columbus. KYOL Jama. KQTO Hurley. KVMG Raton. Oregon, KTLU Merrill. KRSO Huntington. 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

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Affiliate stations in California, KERU Blight, KBBF Calistoga Santa Rosa, KWXCLP Coachella, Arkansas, KABF Little Rock, Idaho, KBSX HD3 Boise, Iowa, KWIT Seal City, KOJI Okoboji, Washington State, KSBR Mount Vernon, and in Wyoming, KO.

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1: You're listening to Adolf Hoffner and his San Antonians, and you're on the Soundbeat. Sports fans who recognize this tune might be cringing. A 1994 version by Swedish band Rednecks, yes, that's Rednecks with an X, has become a modern-day arena anthem. To some, it's probably a real toe-tapper, and to others, it's as welcome to the ears as the vuvuzela.

0: I'm Dr. Anthony Lazarowitz, and this is Climate Connections. On the hottest summer days, when lots of people turn on the AC, the demand for power spikes, and the grid must be able to supply enough electricity. So the size of the power grid is determined in large part by the scale of these short periods of intense demand.
1: This is quite expensive because we only have a handful of hours of the year that are very hot and very cold.
0: So Adam Farbaugh of the energy technology company Uplight says lowering that peak demand can lower costs.
1: We don't have to build out as many power plants. We don't have to build as much transmission, as much distribution.
0: So some utilities now offer financial incentives for customers who reduce their energy use during periods of peak demand. Some participants sign up for text alerts that tell them when to turn down their thermostat or make other energy-saving adjustments. But customers who have Wi-Fi-connected devices like smart thermostats and hot water heaters can agree to have these changes happen automatically.
1: So you don't have to think about it.
0: The changes are very slight, only a degree or two.
1: Because people want hot showers and cold beers, is the saying.
0: But across many participants, the energy savings add up and help reduce pressure on the grid. Climate Connections is produced by the Yale Center for Environmental Communication. To learn more about climate change, visit climateconnections.org.
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2: From Marketplace in Washington, I'm Kimberly Adams. This week, we've been looking back at some of the defining moments that have shaped the American economy over the last 250 years. Yesterday, we left off in the midst of the Roaring Twenties, a period of rapid growth after World War I. But as Professor William J. Collins points out, economic trouble was already brewing beneath the surface.
4: You know, but things in the 1920s were already kind of weak in some sectors. The farming sector was struggling, and that was still an important part of the American economy in the 1920s.
2: Then the stock market crashed in October of 1929, devastating America's economy and its people. Millions lost their jobs, waited in breadlines for food, or lived in shanty towns, often called Hoovervilles. Eventually, the government, under the command of newly elected President Franklin Roosevelt, swept in with a series of policies starting in 1933. Jobs and agriculture programs, banking reforms. Packaged together, they were called the New Deal. And the sweeping changes made lasting changes to the American economy.
4: There are a bunch of reforms, like big reforms, that happened in the 1930s. There are things that we sort of take for granted today, but were novel at the time. Like all of the stuff in the Social Security Act, for instance.
2: And it wasn't just those social programs that gave the economy a boost. World War II and the vast infrastructure required to supply the Allied fighting force was a grim driver of growth and economic mobility for some.
4: And especially after the U.S. joins the war at the end of 1941, labor markets get super tight. That led to increasing wages for everyone, but especially for folks who

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1: 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Good morning. Coming up at 7, Morning Edition continues. We will also get more looks at Siouxland Public Media News. Currently, it is 66 and mostly cloudy in Sioux City, 67 and cloudy reported at the Iowa Lakes. Today, we do have a chance for more severe weather, mainly later in the day. 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
2: Accent? 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
8: Good morning, I'm Michelle Martin. In February, a volunteer at Britain's National Archives was cataloging the letters of an 18th century Royal Navy captain. He found a folded document that was categorized as, quote, another paper. He unfolded it. It said Declaration in big letters at the top. Turns out another paper was one of the earliest copies of the Declaration of Independence. It was printed to spread the news that the colonies had split from Britain. Now it will be displayed in Britain as part of their exhibition on the Revolution. It's Morning Edition.
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10: This is Morning Edition from NPR News. I'm E. Martinez.
8: And I'm Michelle Martin. Good morning. July 4th is almost here, and all the barbecues and parades and summer blockbusters that come with it. But NPR critic-at-large Eric Deggan says the holiday weekend is also a great time to catch up on great TV that might have flown under the radar. And he's here to talk about his picks with us. Hi, Eric.
11: Hey.
8: So the first show on your list is a spy thriller called The Agency. It's on Paramount Plus. It's got a lot of big names on it. How did it get overlooked?
11: This is a good example of a really great series that's on a smaller streaming service and has had a little trouble breaking through all that competition that's out there. Now, the cast includes Richard Gere as the CIA station chief in London, Jeffrey Wright as the second-in-command, The Wire alum Dominic West as the head of the CIA, and Downton Abbey alum Hugh Bonneville as an official in British intelligence. But Michael Fassbender really makes this story cook in its second season as a former CIA field agent manipulating his friends and co-workers to try and free his love, who's a Sudanese professor imprisoned by a paramilitary force overseas. Let's listen to a clip.
12: If they tell you I'm a traitor, it's the truth. I lied to my friends, my colleagues. I sacrificed people. If I had to do it again, I wouldn't hesitate.
11: I love his American accent.
8: Okay, a little heavy for Independence Day weekend, Eric. Thankfully, your next pick is a British comedy called Alice and Steve. It's on Disney Plus. Tell us about this one.
11: So this show features British TV star Nicola Walker as a 50-something woman who's kept a close 30-year friendship with a former boyfriend, played by Flight of the Conchords alum Jemaine Clement. But things get weird when he takes her advice to start a family with a younger woman a little too literally, and starts dating her 26-year-old daughter. Now, here's a clip where the daughter, played by Israeli actress Yali Topol-Margalef, tells her mom what's going on.
0: I know this must hurt, Mum. I see that. But I want to keep seeing him.
13: I hope you fall out of your window and get pierced in the heart by your railing. And that no one comes to your funeral.
11: So, yeah, Mom, who was talking about Steve there, didn't take the news so well. I know the concept may sound kind of icky at first, but it's really a very funny, very complex comedy about parents, children, exes, and spouses of all ages trying to find emotional fulfillment in an increasingly complicated world.
14: Okay, I guess you have to watch. So
11: trust me on this one.
14: I do trust you. Now, I know you're not really a fan of reality TV shows. I'm with you on that. But you've got one on your list here. It's Couples Therapy. It's also on Paramount Plus. What's the story here?
11: Well, for me, most reality TV shows are inauthentic, they're exploitive, they too often reward terrible behavior, but this show is really the opposite of all that. Now, Dr. Orna Goralnik talks through issues with each of four couples in really revelatory sessions, consulting with her own therapist and with a different group of professionals who help her unpack how to help. Now, in this clip, we've got Marjorie and Jason who are struggling to talk about taking care of their many pets. Dr. Goralnik is digging for a deeper issue.
15: He always wants things a certain way, but he never helps.
16: This is only the beginning.
17: We're trying to build a process that you can apply to any of these conversations. It doesn't matter what we talk about, politics or cat litter.
11: Now, for anybody who's actually been through couples therapy, you might feel a little PTSD hearing these arguments. But the program does a really good job of showing how couples working in good faith can really learn a lot about themselves and their relationship, even if it doesn't necessarily end with a reconciliation.
14: That is NPR Critic at Large Eric Deggans with his list of under-the-radar TV shows worth watching this July 4th weekend. Eric, thank you.
11: Thank you.
14: This is NPR News.
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1: 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Good morning. Coming up at 7, Morning Edition will continue. The Trump administration has accused former Olympian David Hearn of vandalizing the reflecting pool on the National Mall.
19: Hearn willfully destroyed property. This was a deliberate act.
1: Hearn's lawyer says the charges are outrageous, an effort by the administration to shift blame for their own failures. The details are coming up as Morning Edition continues. We'll also get looks at Siouxland Public Media News. Later this morning at 9, it's On Point, and that's followed by What's the Frequency at 10 o'clock. 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
14: This is Morning Edition from NPR News. I'm Michelle Martin.
20: Enemy Martinez. David and Goliath meet on a soccer pitch in Miami tonight. Cape Verde is a small African island nation that surprised everyone by making it to the World Cup for the first time ever and then qualifying for the knockout round. Their reward? Facing off against Argentina, the defending champion. And there can only be one winner. The losing team goes home. Here's NPR's Jasmine Gardst.
21: Cape Verde is being hailed as a Cinderella story, the smallest country to ever make it this far, guided in part by Vozinha, an extraordinary goalie. It's in large part thanks to him that Cape Verde has managed to tie every single game so far in the Cup, although they've only scored 2 goals. Unlikely heroes, or so the story goes. Maher Mizahi is a sports journalist who reports on African football, and he says those who know Cape Verde know.
3: Cape Verde are a team that have really burst onto the scene in Africa over the last 10 years. What we've known on the continent is that they're no joke. They actually play good football.
21: I'm sitting outside Hazel's Cabo Rico, a food truck in Orlando, eating cachupa, a hearty stew with co-owner Hazel De Rosa, who is Cape Verdean. She has no doubts about the greatness of her team.
4: I don't think it's going to be a challenge, all right? I feel that our goalie, he's going to do amazing. Our defense is really good. It's Cape Verde or nothing.
21: Cape Verde has shown extraordinary defense, something called parking the bus. They basically create a wall of players in front of their amazing goalie, and it's very hard to create an effective attack or even get a shot at the goal. But this is the knockout round. Tying isn't going to be enough. They need to start scoring more. Argentina, on the other hand, is the reigning champion, led by one of the best players in the world, Lionel Messi. In Miami, at an Argentine fan rally, Alejandro Ricci has all but lost his voice, but he manages to say he came all the way from Buenos Aires. I don't even have tickets to the game, he says, but he wants to support the team. He says he thinks Argentina's got this, but Cape Verde's defense is serious business. And at a recent press conference, Argentine coach Lionel Scaloni agreed.
22: Es un rival duro que nos va a poner las cosas difíciles porque ya se la puso difícil a España, que es una de las favoritas, por más que haya merecido ganar España.
21: They are a tough rival, he says. Spain couldn't beat them, Uruguay couldn't beat them, Saudi Arabia couldn't beat them. They're going to make it

KWIT Sioux City 90.3 and KOJI Okoboji 90.7, broadcasting from the campus of Western Iowa Tech Community College. Good morning. It will be partly cloudy today with a slight chance for showers and storms during the day, high getting up to 91. That rainy weather likely overnight, could have severe thunderstorms. Again, low drops to 68. Partly cloudy for much of Independence Day tomorrow. Is a slight chance for showers and storms in the evening, and a high around 87. Then partly cloudy to wrap up the weekend Sunday, high 87. It's currently 67 and

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1: 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Coming up at 8, Morning Edition will continue. Democratic Minority Leader Hakeem Jeffries recently addressed President Trump's push to limit mail-in voting.
2: Donald Trump has decided that they're going to try to cheat to win.
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4: Good morning, me Martinez. A small town in Quebec, Canada, called Terrasse-Vaudreuil, is the first to sign the Universal Declaration of the Rights of Trees. It was drawn up in France about 7 years ago. Now, the signature isn't symbolic. Trees in the town are now recognized as living beings with rights, and any city planning has to prioritize their protection. So, if you're on a walk, you bump into a tree, it'd be polite to say, "Excuse me, tree." It's Morning Edition.
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6: It's Morning Edition from NPR News. I'm Michelle Martin.
4: And I'm Martinez. A lot of attention is on New York's Madison Square Garden today. And it's not about the Knicks or the 4th of July. The garden is, according to an Associated Press report that cites a law enforcement official, the site of a very, very big wedding celebration. Now, no official confirmation, but fans expect superstar Taylor Swift to marry Kansas City Chiefs tight end Travis Kelce. And for a story like this, we had to call up Brian West. He's the Taylor Swift reporter for USA Today and the Tennessean. All right, Brian, so how certain are we about this wedding?
7: Good morning. I would say the short answer is that it's maybe happening today. The truth is, you know, it's a possibility. The challenge with Taylor's team, and they do this, I think, intentionally for privacy, maybe security reasons, is they don't divulge a lot of details ahead of time. And so there have been a lot of reports out there, but nothing substantive that they've been married either previously. What we do know is that today there will be a large event happening from about 3 p.m. until possibly 3 or 4 a.m.
4: So you said no reports that they're already married, because if I was Travis and Taylor, I'd have done the legal part already and then have this big spectacle. But you're saying there's no chance that Taylor had already taken this magnetic force of a man to be her husband?
7: I love the pun there. That's, of course, one of her lyrics. But there isn't right now. And so it was all the buzz yesterday. I was standing outside of Madison Square Garden on the north end with a lot of the, you know, other reporters and media outlets. And none of us have been able to get any confirmation. I am sure her team's inbox has about 1,000 emails. But the report that came out said that they were married possibly in Tennessee. I can tell you, as someone who works at the Tennessean, they called around Davidson and Williamson counties to double check, and there were no files that or records that were filed.
4: Okay. Has anyone been seen in New York at the airport that maybe would attend?
7: There has been so many people from both of their camps. So last night there was what we're calling a rehearsal dinner. It was an event for about 100 people. They shut down part of 31st Avenue on the south side of Madison Square Garden. Traffic can go through, but it is completely closed to pedestrians, with law enforcement being very strict with that rule. We did see people that were entering into the south side, the VIP area, which was her lifelong childhood friend, Abigail Anderson. Also, Jack Antonoff is in the area. Lena Dunham, Selena Gomez, Gigi Hadid, Bradley Cooper. On Travis Kelce's side, Donna Kelce was spotted at the airport getting off her flight. So
4: Patrick Mahomes. Sides. What about Patrick Mahomes, the Chiefs quarterback?
7: Patrick Mahomes has also been seen. I believe defensive coordinator Steve was in the tri-state area. And so there are a lot of celebrities here.
4: Yeah. Okay, so, I mean, fans are obviously very excited to see these two get married. Why would this wedding be especially meaningful to Taylor Swift fans?
7: So this wedding is meaningful for Taylor Swift fans because they have followed her for 2 decades. She has dated some actors and musicians before, but this is really the first time that people feel that Travis Kelce matches her energy. He embraces her fame. It is kind of poetic, just that Madison Square Garden marries both sports and entertainment. And so all eyes will be on MSG today.
4: And considering how many songs have come out of her dating life, I mean, I can't imagine to hear how many songs come out of her married life.
7: Right. And her next era is her 13th era, which, as you know, is her favorite number.
4: That's Brian West with USA Today and the Tennessean. Brian, thank you.
7: Thank you.
4: This is Morning Edition from NPR News. I'm A. Martinez.
6: Who is also a magnetic force of a man. And I'm Michelle Martin.
4: Thank you.

0: week's On the Media, a small town whodunit filled with divorce, corruption, and backstabbing. The mystery? Who is behind the brazen attack on a local newspaper?
1: Okay, I understand you're not people who are involved in this. 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
3: 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It's 7:50. Good morning. Due to the holiday weekend, we will not hear Cultural Continuum today, which is not to say there isn't plenty going on in the area. The National Music Museum invites listeners to their next Discovery Saturday starting at 10 tomorrow. Families can take part in a variety of activities to celebrate Independence Day and America's 250th anniversary, including the NMM Special Exhibition of the I Sing, Origin, Heritage, and Patriotism, which tells America's story through the musical instruments. Guests can also experience American Made, American Played, a self-guided gallery tour highlighting instruments built on American soil and the musicians who brought them to life. Information at nmmusd.org. Coming up next at 8, Morning Edition continues. We'll also have more looks at Siouxland Public Media News. Later this morning at 9, It On Point and Bird Note. It's followed by What's the Frequency at 10 o'clock. 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
6: From Marketplace in Washington, I'm Kimberly Adams. This week, we've been looking back at some of the defining moments that have shaped the American economy over the last 250 years. Yesterday, we left off in the midst of the Roaring Twenties, a period of rapid growth after World War I. But as Professor William J. Collins points out, economic trouble was already brewing beneath the surface.
7: You know, but things in the 1920s were already kind of weak in some sectors. The farming sector was struggling, and that was still an important part of the American economy in the 1920s.
6: Then the stock market crashed in October of 1929, devastating America's economy and its people. Millions lost their jobs, waited in bread lines for food, or lived in shanty towns, often called Hoovervilles. Eventually, the government, under the command of newly elected President Franklin Roosevelt, swept in with a series of policies starting in 1933. Jobs and agriculture programs, banking reforms. Packaged together, they were called the New Deal. And the sweeping changes made lasting changes to the American economy.
7: There are a bunch of reforms, like big reforms, that happened in the 1930s. There are things that we sort of take for granted today, but were novel at the time. Like all of the stuff in the Social Security Act, for instance.
6: And it wasn't just those social programs that gave the economy a boost. World War II and the vast infrastructure required to supply the Allied fighting force was a grim driver of growth and economic mobility for some.
7: And especially after the U.S. joins the war at the end of 1941, labor markets get super tight. That led to increasing wages for everyone, but especially for folks who tended to be at the lower end. Or jobs that tended to be at the lower end of the pay scale before, they tend to get pulled up quite a bit. And it's also pulling a lot of women out of, say, domestic service jobs and into other kinds of work.
6: So coming off the heels of the war, there was significant prosperity.
7: You know, there is this period between like 1940 and 1970 where things look pretty good in retrospect. There wasn't just like a lot of income growth, but it was spread throughout the income distribution in a way that was novel.
6: Professor Collins says there's a lesson to learn from this period.
7: I think it's really important to understand that rising inequality isn't, automatic. It's not inexorable. It doesn't always go that way.
4: William J. Collins is a professor of economics at Vanderbilt University. 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U.S. markets are closed today in observance of July 4th. Elsewhere in the world, Japan's Nikkei closed up 1.5%, and the FTSE in London is down 0.2%.

0: video game series. And finally, just last week, pre-orders for Grand Theft Auto 6 began. The game is slated to drop in November. One report suggests that Grand Theft Auto brought in $1 billion in pre-orders just 1 hour after launch. For more on this, I'm joined now by Dimitri Williams. He's a professor at the University of Southern California's Annenberg School for Communication and Journalism, where he focuses on video games and society. Professor, welcome.
1: Thank you for having me.
0: Can you help me better understand the scale of the hype around this game?
1: It is justified. It is probably going to be the most valuable media property in the history of mankind. So I would say that is worth some hype. But this is a very, very large industry, which doesn't usually get the kind of attention it should proportionally, given the amount of money it brings in.
0: That's quite a claim, the biggest launch of all mankind. Say more.
1: Well, there's a decent chance that this game is going to make billions of dollars. Its predecessor made a little under $1 billion in its first day, and it was the most successful media launch of all time. And this will probably be somewhere between 2 and 4 times that large. So you're talking about maybe $3 or more billion in its first year. Most of that will be tilted in the first day or two. And there just isn't anything else like that if you think about the biggest movies, the biggest books, the Super Bowl, FIFA. I mean, these are numbers with a lot of zeros. And it's something that is global and is not cheap, but is used by a whole lot of people.
0: How do these numbers compare to, say, a big movie release, or as you said, FIFA or the Super Bowl?
1: Think about the sort of the bang for the buck here compared to other media. This is going to be an $80 or $100 price tag, which is sure a whole lot more than a movie ticket or a new best-selling book. But a game like this could generate hundreds or even thousands of hours of entertainment consumption for each person who buys it. And when the inevitable multiplayer version comes out, it's more like buying a basketball that you can play indefinitely than a book that you read and probably never read again. And a lot of people are going to make the decision that that is a good use of their time and money compared to other media. And let's just put this in perspective for sort of how large the video game industry is. Analysts vary a little bit, but the overall games industry is somewhere around $200 billion a year. Compare that to something better known like, say, movies. And movies are around $30 to $35 billion a year. So gaming is at least 6 times as large as the motion picture box office, and the same for music, which is about the same size. And it's easy to discount this because, you know, games are just silly fun, right? It's dumb stuff. Your kids are playing it in their basement or whatever. So our sense of cultural importance and our awareness of games is pretty far from the reality that certainly markets have priced in and have figured out, even if the culture hasn't always.
0: Dimitri Williams is at the University of Southern California's Annenberg School for Communication and Journalism. Thank you so much.
1: Thanks for having me.
0: Our executive producer is Nancy Fargali. Our digital team includes Antoinette Brock, Emily McCune, and Dylan Mietinen. Our engineers are Brian Allison, Sam Keenan, and David Schreck. In Washington, I'm Kimberly Adams with the Marketplace Morning Report. 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
2: 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Good morning. I'm Kathy Fouch, your host in for Steve Smith today. Looking at the forecast, partly cloudy today. We continue to have a slight chance for showers and storms. High 91. Overnight showers and storms are once again likely, could have severe weather again as well, low 68. Should be partly cloudy for Independence Day and Saturday in the park tomorrow. There is a chance for showers tomorrow evening, high 87. Currently 68, mostly cloudy with some showers around Sioux City, 67 and cloudy at the Iowa Lakes. It's 8 o'clock. 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
3: Good morning. Challengers from the left beat some incumbents endorsed by House Democratic leader Hakeem Jeffries. Will voters' frustrations with their own party hurt Democrats? We'll ask Leader Jeffries in this hour of Morning Edition from NPR News.
4: The
3: heat wave across much of the U.S. is especially dangerous for people who work outdoors. I'm Ian Martinez.
4: And I'm Michelle Martin. We

0: 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Good morning. I'm Kathy Fouch in today for Steve Smith. It will be partly cloudy today. We continue to have a slight chance for showers and storms, a high around 91. Rain and thunderstorms likely again tonight. Could have some severe storms again as well, a low of 68. It will be partly cloudy Independence Day. Do have a slight chance for some evening showers or storms, a high of 87. And partly cloudy looking ahead to Sunday, a high again of 87. Currently 69 and cloudy in Sioux City, 68 and cloudy at the Iowa Great Lakes. It's 9 o'clock, and it's time for On Point on Siouxland Public Media.
1: Accent? Who's got an accent?
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5: I remember hearing from a very young age people telling me that I talk funny.
1: But of course, no one actually talks funny. There is no one right accent. But why are there so many different accents? And how do they become such powerful markers of class, place, and heritage?
6: I think my accent changes a lot depending on who I'm talking to.
7: O sounds that come out that we are known for when we say no, or snow, or the golden gophers.
8: And he goes, what? And I said, you know, Bonnie Clark, the guy with the artificial heart.
9: We should be proud of where we came from and what our accent stands for.
1: I'm Meghna Chakrabarty. Today on Point, the why behind how we talk. Stay with us.
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11: 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A dangerous heat wave.

0: Now let's compare. Here's the song of our young Buick's Wren. It's fuzzy, unfocused, a little rambling. Here's the adult male again. It's fully developed and unique to that male. Each adult male Buick's Wren has his own set of songs. A young wren grows up learning his father's songs, but when it matures and moves to its own new territory, it will leave behind the song of its father to create a song that sounds more like its new neighbor's. For BirdNote, I'm Mary McCann. BirdNote gives you the sounds of birds every day, and you get the sights as well when you follow us on Instagram at BirdNote Radio.
1: 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Good morning. It is 9:06. Coming up later at 10, it's What's the Frequency? 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
2: This is On Point. I'm Meghna Chakrabarty, and these are just some of the sounds of America.
3: Hey, I'm Ralph Sorrell. I live in West Jefferson, North Carolina. I was calling about the show on accents. I have been told I have a strong one.
4: We say roof weird, and some people say bag weird, and we say ope a lot, like when you bump into somebody, you're just getting in the way. And in Wisconsin, we sometimes tap into the Youper accent and go, go Packers.
5: Did you hear about Bonnie Clark? And he looked at me and said, what are you talking about? I said, you know, Bonnie Clark. And he looked at me again and goes, what? And I said, you know, Bonnie Clark, the guy with the artificial heart.
6: I've been told by other Minnesotans that I have a fairly strong accent. It's those O sounds that come out that we are known for when we say no or snow or the Golden Gophers.
7: I was born and raised in South Carolina. My husband has actually traveled for his job before to English-speaking places that they would need to get a translator because his southern accent was so deep and ingrained they couldn't understand what he was saying.
8: Coloradoans don't pronounce T's in the middle of words. It's kind of like you could say, our daughter lives in the mountains, but not in Montrose or Minnern.
9: I was born and raised in New Orleans, Louisiana, I think, may have more accents than any other state.
10: This is an Eastern Kentucky accent. It's very distinctive from Central Kentucky and Western Kentucky. A lot of Irish, a lot of Scotch, isolated in the Appalachian Mountains. They say little words like ewins and usins.
11: You know, up there in the North Country, yeah, where we eat lutefisk and lefse, yeah, don't you know? Oh, yeah, yeah. All right, then, have a good day.
2: That was On Point listeners. From the top, Ralph Sorrell from West Jefferson, North Carolina. Ricardo Vargas from Milwaukee, Wisconsin. Joe DeBerry from Rhode Island. Emily from Minnesota. Julie Cheek from Easley, South Carolina. Dee Dee Harold from Glade Park, Colorado. Chris April from New Orleans, Louisiana, of course. Regina Cox from Eastern Kentucky. And Richard Janish from Bemidji, Minnesota. Now, the Irish playwright George Bernard Shaw famously said once that the U.S. and the U.K. are two nations separated by a common language. Well, within the United States, of course, you could say that we're one nation whose internal borders include the invisible divides between some 30 dialects and even more sub-regional accents. Now, how we talk has always been connected to who we are, and that leads both to the beauty of regional heritage and the almost instantaneous negative perceptions that we carry each other about each other regarding race and class. Making assumptions about people based on how they talk remains, unfortunately, an acceptable bias. But why do we talk how we talk? What factors of history and even biology go into making the gorgeous sounds of American speech? Well, Valerie Friedland is a professor of linguistics at the University of Nevada in Reno, and she's author of Why We Talk Funny, The Real Story Behind Our Accents. Professor Friedland, welcome to On Point.
12: Thank you. I am so excited to be here to talk about those fabulous accents you played.
2: Those were just a few. We put a call out for On Point listeners to send us samples of how they talk, and we got a lot. So we'll hear more throughout the hour. But would you be willing to play a little game with me first to start off?
12: Oh, Okay, let's try it. I'm not good at games, especially
2: okay.
12: Early.
2: Okay. No, but you'll be good at this one, or at least it'll be instructive. I hope.
12: Okay.
2: Okay. So you're hearing how I talk. You heard how I read, and quite frankly, how I talk is how I talk. I don't actually have a separate radio persona from who I am, although maybe
12: it's your everyday voice.
2: I'm a little less emotional on the air. Let's put it that way, than I am off the air. I don't know if you already know where I'm from. Hopefully you don't. But where would you guess that I'm from in the United States?
12: Huh. Well, that one's a hard one. But can we play a little game back?
2: Yeah.
12: Because that might help me narrow
2: okay.
12: it down.
2: Okay.
12: I'm gonna spell some words.
2: Okay.
12: And I want you to say them. And that will help me figure out where you're from.
2: Got
12: so
2: it.
12: The first one I'm going to spell is C-O-T.
2: Caught.
12: Okay. And then I'm going to spell C-A-U-G-H-T.
2: Caught.
12: Say them together.
2: Caught.
12: Okay. I would hazard a guess that you have a Western origin.
2: Oh!
12: On the basis of that alone.
2: Really?
12: Yes.
2: That's so good. Yeah, I grew up in Oregon.
12: Yes, there you have what's called the caught merger, or in linguistic circles, the low back vowel merger, which is sort of the biggest marker of Western speech. Now, the interesting thing is it's actually spreading. So a lot of Southerners have it. I actually grew up in the South and I have it, but it is an absolute no-no in most parts Northeast, unless you're from Boston.
2: Well, I've been in Boston for a little while now, so maybe those two regions are reinforcing each other. Although,
12: there you go.
2: Sorry, fellow Bostonians, I still pronounce my R's. But Professor Friedland, you said you were from the South.
12: I am. I grew up in Memphis, Tennessee.
2: Okay. We're going to get to this a little bit later, but if I hadn't heard you tell me that, I'm not sure I would have been able to identify that in how you talk.
12: There, it comes out. You know, I think a lot of people say when they go home, their accent comes out. And there are certain things I say that people do tag it on. But generally speaking, I'm part of the generation, which is Generation X, for whom regional accents have really, especially from urban areas, have really started to die out. And mm-hmm. So that's part of the reason I don't sound super Southern, is a lot of the people I grew up with don't either.
2: Well, I can tell you that so many of our listeners want to talk about exactly that, about why within their own families accents are seeming to are going away. We're going to hold that for the last part of the show, because first we have some more work to do here. Your book is called Why We Talk Funny. And of course, that phrase comes from people who get told, well, you talk funny. But of
12: right.
2: course, is there such a thing as a standard American accent?
12: In the American imaginary, yes. And so a lot of people would say, well, I speak without an accent. And that would be probably what people think of as that standard American sort of Midwestern inspired accent, or the broadcast standard. But the reality is there is no such thing as someone who speaks without an accent. We might be the one speaking without an accent that's highly noticeable in terms of the features it has, so that people would point to them and say, oh, you know, that tags you as being from this place or that place. But every accent, every way we talk says something about our social identity in ways we probably don't realize. It says something about your age, because changes usually come to younger speakers. It says something about often your ethnicity, your nation, your class. And so whether or not you think you speak with an accent, it says something about you, and everybody has
2: yeah.
12: one.
2: This has always been a bugbear of mine, because the idea that there's one standard accent has nothing to do with actual speech, and everything to do with, I would say, political power.
12: Right.
2: And historical power, because, as you said, no matter how we talk, that is how we talk. There's no one right way or wrong way, unless, I don't know, a government or a particular class has decided that they are the OG, you know, of speech. And so the fact that Maybe not so much today as it was a generation or two ago, but the fact that America does retain so many different regional and even ethnic accents, I would say that that's a good thing, that holding on to that form of identity remains important to Americans.
12: It's an incredibly important thing. You lose something when you lose an accent. And just thinking about, you know, when you talk about that accent that people think is accentless, the sort of standard American accent people aspire to in their educational systems and things like that. When you think about the type of people that speak that way, they're not the people you want to go hang out with at a bar after work, right? You know, the people with the local accents, they're way more fun. It just, there's an intimacy and a solidarity and a fellowship and a camaraderie that doesn't exist when you get to the standard kind of forms of speech, because they are more formal and they're placeless. So they don't matter to us in these social ways the same way local accents do, which really bond us to people and places.
2: So accent is a powerful tool of identity and bonding. And also, because we can actually control it a little, it's a powerful tool of belonging outside of the groups that we were born into, which is another thing listeners want to talk about. We'll get to that in a minute. But I want to dig in more into, obviously, the whys of how we talk. In your book, you write about, like, at what point in time does someone start developing an accent? And does there come an age in which it becomes kind of baked in, no matter what we would try to do to change how we talk?
12: Absolutely. I think we don't realize when we are judging people on their accents or asking people to do things like switch accents and not speak a certain way anymore, that your accents come very, very young. You're children when you get your accent. So babies, as early as 5 months old, start to notice the accents around them. Obviously, they don't comment on them, and they're probably not very judgy about them like we are later. But if you are, you know, having two speakers in a room with a baby and someone sounds more like the accent that they have at home, they are more likely to turn towards that person. Or a little older, like at 10 months, they're more likely to take a toy from that person. So clearly there's a salience to accent very early on. And by age 2 to 4, we find that mothers in particular are starting to model some of the local accent forms to their children. And we see that by age 5, children have already started to move away from the parent system and move towards those way cooler people known as peers in kindergarten. So your accent starts really young, and even at 5, we find that children will pick someone of a similar accent to be their friend more often than someone of a different accent. So the social bonding of accents comes very, very early, and then by the time you reach adulthood, it is baked in. So you're not going to be able to change that accent in the same way you could, say, if you moved someplace when you were 8, where you could pick up local features. Really, what we're doing as adults when we move to a new area and we try to get aspects of that accent is we're kind of doing this mishmash blended where we pick up a few superficial features of that accent. So if I move to the South, I might start saying pin and pen more alike, but I probably don't know that the same vowel needs to merge in words like since and sense. So I wouldn't do it in the natural pattern.
2: Well, we are talking today about the whys behind how we talk. Valerie Friedland is with us. She's author of Why We Talk Funny, The Real Story Behind Our Accents. I'm still blown away, Professor, that just out of hearing me speak two words, you pinned me as a West Coaster. So when we come back, I want to ask you for more cheat codes on how to understand where people are from based on just one or two words. So we'll be back. This is On Point.

0: 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Good morning. Partly cloudy today. Do continue to have a slight chance for showers and storms. High will get to 91. Currently, it is 70 and mostly cloudy in Sioux City. 69 and mostly cloudy reported at the Iowa Great Lakes. 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
2: You're back with On Point. I'm Meghna Chakrabarty, and today we are speaking with Professor Valerie Friedland. She's a professor of linguistics at the University of Nevada in Reno, and she's also author of Why We Talk Funny, The Real Story Behind Our Accents. And Professor Friedland, let's let our On Point listeners once again hear, or let them in here to show us how they talk. And many of them told us that not only do they have an accent, obviously, when they speak, but they are also very cognizant or sensitive to how other people hear them.
3: I remember hearing from a very young age, probably around first grade, people telling me that I talk funny.
4: I came home one time and started packing the car and the hobbit yacht, and my parents were horrified. Soon was private school for me.
5: As a child, I grew up in New York, and then I had to move after my father passed away to Florida. And then the kids kind of tormented me in Florida, having a New York accent. And then when I had to move back as a teenager to Long Island, New York, then the high school kids there tormented me about having a southern drawl of an accent.
6: He was just really upset that I didn't sound like I was from Texas.
7: I've had to re-record this a few times so that I feel like I sound like myself, because I think my accent changes a lot depending on who I'm talking to. I will sort of put my accent aside a little bit to try to sound more educated, and I really hate that I've internalized that concept that in order to sound educated, I can't sound like myself.
8: I felt compelled to send this in because I know we have an accent. I have always known that I have an accent, but I love it, and I want to celebrate the way that people speak.
9: Someone listening to this probably thinks, boy, he sounds like he went to Harvard. I didn't go to Harvard.
10: In the South, I've always felt that they believed we were not very smart because we had a southern accent, and I use that to my advantage to keep people off guard so that they don't think they can outsmart me.
11: People make a lot of inferences based on accent, whether it's the race or education, intelligence. A lot of these things are attributed to how people speak.
2: So again, from the top, that was Megan Calhoun from Columbus, Ohio, Adam from Arlington, Massachusetts, Karen Mule Brown from New York, Sarah Hudnell from Wimberley, Texas, May Hitchings from Athens, Georgia, John Austin Gregory from Chatham, Virginia, Steve from Massachusetts, Mary Coker from Waynesville, North Carolina, and Emeka Ofobike Jr. from Austin, Texas. So, Professor Friedland, I want to get more into the sort of the how behind how we talk, but let's just address the issue that listeners brought up there. While accent, as you were saying earlier, is one of the most sort of powerful bonding mechanisms between people, it's also a very exclusionary one. And I think one of the things that makes it particularly interesting is that it's one of the indicators of origin and class that with work, we can actually erase about ourselves. Can you talk about how it became such a strong analog for not only where we're from, but sort of what socioeconomic or even education level we have?
12: Absolutely. And, you know, I think it's an interesting thing about accents that they're so valuable to us in terms of our own identities, and how we talk is something that we use to kind of relate to other people. But we are also very aware of how we're judged on the basis of how we talk. And, you know, there's very little in life you do where you don't speak. So it's hard when you come from an accent background that you might be proud of, and it might identify you with people that you love and cherish. But at the same time, you know that people are judging you for it. And this has actually been a problem for centuries, but it's pretty recent, actually, that it's a marker of class to the degree that we see it today. So, you know, very few other things are not legislated, but accent is something where it's still okay to judge people on the basis of that social characteristics you associate with it. And what you see is during the, you know, earlier eras of English back in Britain, so pre-1600s, 1700s, there were certainly differences in the way people spoke. I mean, massive ones,
2: yeah,
12: depending on whether you were a commoner or someone in the royal family or an aristocrat. But you really couldn't move. There was no such thing as class in that sense, because there was rank, there was title, there was standing. So you either were in the, you know, higher classes, or you weren't born to it. So there was no movement. So maybe people noticed the way others talk, but it wasn't used as such a strong determinant of where people could move to. But with the Industrial Revolution, that really revolutionized the way that people could move in class. They could become wealthy. They could buy titles. They could buy land. They could be your next door neighbor all of a sudden. But one thing that they couldn't do is buy a new accent, even though they did try. And actually, when you look at the 18th century, that's where we get a flood of elocution,
2: yeah,
12: handbooks, of usage guides, of dictionaries. And they were all really marketed towards these people that were the nouveau riche, so to speak, that wanted to try to get rid of that last marker that held them apart in society. And that's where we see the strong sort of accent complaint culture come to play that we still see today. And of course, when you come to the United States, where class is not so salient as it is back in Britain and as it was at that point, where sort of the class divides have melded somewhat, what you see is this sort of democratized English in the sense that everybody should then have this better accent. That was sort of the Noah Webster view of English. And then that actually backfired in some ways, because it also made people feel like an accent that they didn't have to begin with was attainable. And it's not always that way. And this idea that there's a good accent and a bad accent really grew out of that experience.
2: Right, meaning we still haven't overcome the presumption, right, that how we talk is indicative of how intelligent we are. I mean, I was listening to the On Point listener who said she feels really horrible that she's internalized this thought that if she speaks in her natural accent, it means to everyone around her that she's not smart, right? Which is, it's such a damning judgment that we pass on people that actually has no correlation whatsoever to education level, you know, intelligence, even just sort of wherewithal. It's there's something so sticky about accents that we still accept that as a bias.
12: It's crazy that we sort of think that somehow a linguistic feature can have any meaning at all,
2: yeah,
12: right?
2: I mean, exactly.
12: We if we drop the R in New York, it's low class. If you drop the R in London, it's high class. So that alone should tell you it can't possibly be the feature. But what happens is accents are triggers for social stereotypes. And so when we hear someone that belongs to a group that their accent sort of ties them to, whatever stereotypes we have about that group, that they're lazy, that they're uneducated, you know, or that they're smart but sort of untouchable and unpleasant, you know, whatever that activates is, gets attached to the sounds in their speech. And it's not fair, but it's unfortunately what we do, and we kind of do it innately. We sort of just go and it triggers it, and we have to work hard to get over that.
2: So there's the class-based bias that we attach to accents, and then, of course, there's a race bias as well. And we actually had a really interesting caller talk about this. This is Emeka Ofobike Jr., and Emeka was born in Nigeria, but moved to the United States when he was 4 years old. And he shares a story with us about when he was 17 and someone called his house to conduct a phone survey.
11: And at the end, she got to the demographic part of the survey, and she asked my age. I told her, and when she asked my race, I told her I was Black. And I remember she started laughing. And after she stopped laughing, I was like, what? And that's when she realized I was serious and that I was Black. And that's when it occurred to me that this girl had been thinking she'd been talking to a white person the entire time and had no idea, based on how I spoke, that I was Black.
2: Professor Friedland, respond to that.
12: Yes, I mean, race is one of the big things that we take from hearing someone talk. And, you know, it's one of those funny things that a lot of times in courtrooms, for example, if people are asked about the race of someone they might have overheard, a lot of times that's ruled as inadmissible. But in real life, when we get on the phone or we run into someone, we often will associate ethnic cues with the way they talk. And so that is a problem for people that don't have those accents. So a lot of times people have had that same experience where there is no such thing as a white accent or a Black accent in reality. It's just who you spend time with and where you grow up and the people that talk around you as a child, that's the accent you get. But we do have these very strong associations with race and sounds that in even saying hello, a lot of times people will say they can tell the race of the speaker. So obviously that person in that clip was in or surrounded by people that didn't sound sort of traditionally Black. And so when someone heard them as white, they just couldn't believe that they were, in fact, African American. And I don't think they're alone. In fact, there's a famous case of a Stanford professor who is African American who does not sound traditionally African American in terms of the sort of traditional ethnic markers. And he was trying to find a house in Palo Alto, and he was calling to get rentals, to see rentals. And when they heard him, they thought he was white, and they said the room was available or the house was available. When he went to show up to see it, they all of a sudden had it rented because they realized he was a Black man. Yeah. So this is a real problem.
2: Yeah. You know, the same question that we asked about, it seems kind of ridiculous that that accent would even, we would believe that that has any association with intelligence. Why is it that basically the same presumption is applied when we hear people of different ethnicities talk? I mean, let me put it this way. How is it that different ethnic accents, if I can put it that way, it might be really just a clumsy way of putting it, evolved in the United States?
12: Well, the African-American English accent is probably the most well-known one and the one that's also most knocked for sounding uneducated or all these sort of negative stereotypes being put on it. But, you know, the fascinating thing is the history of that accent or that dialect is incredibly old. And in some ways, it's a colonial accent. And so this idea that somehow it's based on standard English that we speak today and it's somehow a bastardized form of it is completely historically inaccurate. But the reason that people think that they put it on that is because, again, the stereotypes about African Americans have long been negative. And so then speech that identifies them as sounding Black gets those same stereotypes loaded on them. But of course, there's also the really positive, beautiful solidarity, fellowship, shared experience, shared struggle that it represents for speakers with that accent.
2: Yeah. So I want to get down to sort of some elemental aspects of why we even have accents, thinking about human evolution overall. On the one hand, in terms of the fact that there are so many different languages over millions of years of human development, that makes sense to me as you know, we spread out from Africa as a species and people became sort of more regionally isolated. Maybe that's one of the ways that different language classes form. But within one language, why would accents form? Especially if, you know, originally the speakers of those languages probably didn't mix that up that much with other speakers of different languages.
12: Well, I mean, it's for the very same reason those first accents and languages form. So if you think about, you know, we have 7,000 languages or so today. We probably had more like 10,000, you know, 5,000 years ago. So we're not at our apex of language diversity now. But all of those languages really probably started in some primordial language. About 50,000 years ago, there was probably just a few languages that had come maybe 100,000 years from one language. And those were accents. accents. Those started as accents where people were sort of speaking the same language and they spread out. And anytime we're not talking to each other, natural linguistic tendencies of mouth and mind, so just the way that our brains work and sort of preferences we have in speech and also the way our mouths work when sounds come together, naturally lead to variation. So language is inherently variable. That's sort of the nature of the beast. But when I'm in group A over here and you're in group B over there and we're no longer talking to each other, then the path those subtle variations take will be different over time, eventually leading to completely different languages if we never have contact with each other. But the intermediary stage is accent. So as people in group A start to have differences, so maybe class differences, or one group settles on one side of the, you know, horse tracks, the other one's there, they don't talk to each other as often. And really the bread and butter of accent is interaction. The more you interact with each other and the more different ways you interact with each other and the more fulfilling those interactions are, the more you do something called speech accommodation, which is a natural tendency to start mimicking each other's types of speech. And we do that every day when we meet somebody. But when you're living together intensely, you do it even more. And so your speech will be more and more like those you spend a lot of time with and more not like those you're not talking to as often. So even in the same place, differences in social space, so differences by age, differences by race, differences even by gender, depending on the culture, those will separate us in terms of who we're talking to, and those lead to these small variations over time becoming meaningful.
2: Okay. And so then getting back to how we form the accents, you said really it's when we're young that that's the formative period. But why can't we, or why do we have a much harder time changing our accents when we're older? It's not just a matter of neurological habit. Does something about even just the way our mouths work change?
12: Absolutely. I mean, there is some neurological basis to it as well. We seem to have, you know, more elastic brains. Our brains haven't lateralized as children. So we probably also have that going for us as kids, sort of this more cognitive advantage to pick up languages. But the fundamental difference between a child and an adult is that a child has sort of a blank slate when they're born. They don't have another language system competing with the one that they're learning. But as an adult, once you're old enough to, you know, do tequila shots and vote, you also are able to talk about it. And so that's a problem, because whatever system you already have set in becomes interference for whatever new system or new sounds you're trying to pick up. So it's also about that accents are not just without meaning. They are really valuable to us in many ways. And so it's also about motivation and identity. And sometimes, depending on who you are, if you move to a new place, you might also be denied interaction, genuine, relatable interaction that would allow you to pick up those features. Mm. Because it's all about what we can observe in the patterns of speech around us.
2: So you said that even when kindergartners are first in a classroom together, they tend to want to gravitate with people who speak similarly to them, which was kind of mind-blowing to me. But how fast do we make judgments about each other when we first meet each other through the vehicle of accents?
12: About 400 milliseconds into a conversation, we're already getting some pretty quick down and dirty assessments of that person. So, you know, depending on what aspects you're looking at, we have seen really interesting experiments that even in speech played backwards, people could recognize whether they were listening to a foreign accented or native accented speaker. And there was one experiment that had American listeners listen to French speakers or American English speakers, and on the basis of one sound, either a T or a U vowel, say whether they were native or not. And they were spot on within 30 seconds.
2: Wow. But we begin to make those judgments within half a second? Unbelievable.
12: Pretty fast.
2: Okay.
12: Pretty fast.
2: Professor Friedland, hang on here for a second. Valerie Friedland is the author of Why We Talk Funny, The Real Story Behind Our Accents. And when we come back, we're going to talk about something a lot of listeners wanted to share, and that's their sadness that their accents are actually going away. So we'll be back. This is On Point.

0: 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The 2026 Saturday in the Park Festival will run from noon to 10:30 tomorrow at Grandview Park Bandshell. Headlining the main stage this year will be blues guitarist Joe Bonamassa. Also featured will be the Marcus King Band, Evan Honer, Bon Bon Vivant, Joanna Connor, and more. Joanna Connor also tonight's downtown live performer. On the Abe stage, Tech N9ne, Two Dead Boys, and many more. 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
2: You're back with On Point. I'm Meghna Chakrabarty, and Professor Valerie Friedland joins us today. She's author of Why We Talk Funny, The Real Story Behind Our Accents. And Professor Friedland, as I said, we heard from a lot of On Point listeners who are worried about the future of their accents and the community that it represents. And there was one woman in particular who sent us some very moving thoughts. She's Saravard von Grenigan. She lives in Kentucky. She's from central Kentucky, actually, specifically Lancaster.
3: I'm an eighth-generation Kentuckian. All branches of my family have been in this state before it was even established as Kentucky. They came across the Cumberland Gap as settlers and have been here since.
2: Her husband and his family are also from Kentucky.
3: My husband has lived in central Kentucky a couple generations in, but his family came from eastern Kentucky in the 40s to where we are now, and he has a much stronger accent than me.
2: So same state, but they don't sound alike.
3: It's very interesting that you can go into different pockets of our state and find different nuances of what would be considered a southern Appalachian accent.
2: So like many Americans, there are times where Saravard is very conscious of how she talks.
3: Even when I began this video, I noticed myself initially wanting to rein in my accent because that's just what I do when something feels professional. You know, obviously there's a thing here where at some point in my life, I understood that my accent could be at a disadvantage and I could be considered ignorant.
2: However, Saravard knows and loves exactly what her accent, the way she sounds to herself and to others, what that really means. Because when people hear her, she says they're hearing her ties to a place, a history, and a heritage.
3: My accent is a homage to my ancestors, where they came from, their traditions. It's such an easy way for us to indicate where we're from, the rituals and the lifestyle that we know. And we should be proud of where we came from and what our accent stands for.
2: And they are proud, but things are changing. And so many listeners, as I've said, so many listeners have told us this, that around them, they hear their accents disappearing, and it's happening within their own families. Saravard has a 12-year-old son.
3: He has virtually no accent, and that bothers me a lot. My concern is future generations, my sons and beyond, that if they don't carry on the accent in any capacity, like they're not doing, because he doesn't code switch at all, he just doesn't have an accent. What does that mean for the memories and the culture that we've had and the generations prior? Will there be a couple generations deep that they won't even remember people that had accents like us?
2: Well, that was On Point listener Saravard von Grenigan in Lancaster, Kentucky. Now, Professor Friedland, you had said earlier that you, as a Gen Xer, me also, are kind of the first generation of people where we hear this precipitous kind of drop off in the strength of regional accents. And with Sarah Vard, her 12-year-old son, she says he doesn't have one at all. I mean, the first culprit I point to is mass media. Because if we are doing sort of accent accommodation, as you said earlier, when we mix with other people, mass media is a giant mixing machine. Is that what's causing this?
4: Right. Well, that's an easy scapegoat.
2: Yeah. Yeah.
4: and I think, yes, we can blame it somewhat, the internet in particular, but it really didn't start there because, you know, with Generation X, which is our generation, now that I've outed myself age-wise, we didn't really grow up with the internet. So since formatively accents are something from childhood, they're not something we, you know, inherited at 18. If you didn't have it when you were growing up, it probably isn't responsible for the movement away for our generation, which is really the first generation we see this.
2: Is it television?
4: You know, television has not been found to be that big of an influence on changing your accent or forming your accent. It's really more about elevating certain accents. So when we see the impact of TV, it's more about which accents get heard on television. And so often it elevates one accent type over the other, but its impact is actually pretty minimal. The internet has certainly been a stronger impact. But what really happened is after World War II, there were political, economic, social, and demographic changes that came into play. And over the decades, things like suburbanization, the dying of industry in the Rust Belt, the relocation of industries to the Sun Belt, and particularly the South with the, you know, sort of mass introduction of air conditioning where businesses now thought, oh, this is a good place and it's much cheaper and lower regulations. Let's move down there. All of those things really started with Generation X. That was the first generation for whom all those changes were interactive in their social circles and in who they came in contact with. And that's what fundamentally started us down this path.
2: Then the internet came in. Okay, hang on. But explain this to me. So the spread of suburbia after the Second World War, and as you said, maybe relocation of industry. I mean, draw the line for me.
4: How did
2: that lead to a reduction of regional accents?
4: Well, there's two separate things going on there. With suburbanization, in many cases, was an essentially a white flight out of a dense sort of ethnically living or ethnic enclaves in urban centers after the Great Migration. And so a lot of white parents took their, you know, boomer parents took their Gen X babies and moved to the suburbs. And what we see is it's in the baby boomer era that we see a lot of distinctions growing, so that regional accents were actually increasing. We get some vowel changes that were coming in. And a lot of that seems to be a linguistic white flight of sorts. But their children, which is sort of Generation X, they didn't have that kind of racial disharmony in the same degree as their parents. And in fact, you know, the civil rights era really brought sort of awareness of this, this sort of cleave in relations. And so that was one aspect. So their speech didn't reflect those sort of ethnically divided inner city versus outer city kinds of traits. But on top of that, you had industries that were sort of redefining the way they did hiring. So they moved away from local hiring to more external hiring practices. They also, a lot of times, sort of just disrupted the industry in that area, so people would have to move away. And whenever you have a change in who you interact with, either people coming into your industry or you're having to leave for a job and go talk to other people in other places, that will change the type of accent your kids are going to have. And it's really going to be your children, which were Generation X, that have that first kind of impact of those changes.
2: Well, let me ask you another thing. Earlier you talked about a class and how that has been very determinative of accent, especially because there's not much inter-class mixing, especially in generations past. But after the Second World War, we also have the sort of largest period of growth for the American middle class. Many more people come into the middle class. And I'm wondering if that growth of middle class has actually contributed also to...
4: Absolutely. Absolutely. That is another big impact. I mean, it was massive. I think, you know, prior to World War II, it was like 20% of people could be classified as middle or upper class. And it's like 60 or 70%, you know, in the growth period after that. I mean, it's massive, the shift in class structure. And that does change who you interact with and also the types of things that motivate you in terms of the dialects you might want to model yourself after. So a lot of people that want to leave their communities, which, you know, whenever you see class mobility, a lot of times you also see more just general mobility. When you plan to leave your community, we find that that impacts as a child how much of a local accent you get. And so all of those factors are absolutely at work.
2: So in a sense, even though we are lamenting, and I really understand all the people who called us and said, look, how I talk is kind of going away. And therefore that, you heard Sarah Vard say, that automatic intrinsic connection to place and heritage seems to be loosening. So there's heartache there, but at the same time, the causes for these, the reduction in regional accents, it's not the worst thing in the world. So how do you read the emotional reaction people are having?
4: Well, it's absolutely understandable. And I think Sarah said it so beautifully, that accents are ties to who we are and who we came from and where we came from and the heritage and the history behind it. And really, accents are the story of humanity. And so when we lose them, we lose part of that story. And that's one of the reasons this book was so important to me, because it captures this idea that there's a great history in the way we talk that we sometimes ignore. And the accents that are most salient are the ones that tell the biggest stories. And so I do feel it's a loss, and I absolutely empathize with those that are sort of mourning it in their own children. But, you know, we're not losing accents, so I don't want to give the false sense that accents are dying. Local regional accents might be dying to some degree, but there are many, many other accents that we still are having come in formation. And also the internet gives access to some accents that I think weren't really widespread in visibility before.
2: Yeah.
4: So the internet does play a big role, especially with Gen Z. So Gen X, it wasn't the internet, but Gen Z and Gen Alpha, absolutely this sort of more pan-regional view they're getting in their social circles from being on the internet all the time. I mean, even if they're sitting at the same table, they're often on the internet. That actually is really moving them away from local accents in a way that I think even Gen X didn't do. But what it's also doing is giving a visibility to other subcultures of speech that perhaps we didn't see so much before. And so African-American English is one of those subcultures where the accent divides actually for African-American English speakers have increased, and the attraction of a sort of white young speakers from the burbs to that accent has really increased because of social media. But also political divides are now sort of shaping our speech. So accents are there and they will always be there, but it's going to be new forms of accents and maybe not local regional ones so much.
2: Hang on. Political divides shaping our speech? Explain that one to me a little bit more.
4: You know, if we look at patterns of interaction as being the driving force of accents, and also the fact that we sort of have this speech accommodation instinct, especially with those we want to mirror and be more like and maybe move away from those that we don't, then any divide that's coming in between us in terms of interaction is going to impact our speech. And so, you know, one of the things that's been really interesting in some recent research is that whether we are conservative-leaning or liberal-leaning might actually be impacting the types of accents that we are attracted to. So particularly in the South, when we do perception studies, we find that people that hear strong Southern accents are more likely to hear those people that have them as being conservative and having views on things like gun control and abortion that are conservative leaning. And in the North, we also find that people who are participating in the what's called the Northern City Shift, which are some vowel changes that are sort of very northern, where you'd say something like bad, more like bad. Those are actually also heard as more liberal leaning. So what we find is that maybe people are picking up more Southern features when they live in the South if they happen to be conservative, and that some of the movement away from Southern accents in urban areas in the South is actually not a movement away from the history of the South or the culture of the South, but maybe the conservatism of the South. So that, you know, we're having all these really interesting interactions with other ways we're united or divided.
2: Wow. Okay. So America's political tribalism now ingraining itself in our speech. Wow. Okay. Well, I just want to play a couple more contributions from On Point listeners, because they were just so insightful and delightful. So this is Mike Trinklin, who grew up in Wisconsin but has since moved to Idaho, and that's where he met his wife. And Mike says there are a pair of words that show that the accents are different between him and his wife. And one of them is dawn, like the beginning of the day, and dawn, as in the man's name.
5: I pronounce them dawned for the morning and dawned for the man. But my Idaho wife pronounces those words exactly the same, sort of a dawn. I can't even do it. And I learned later on that this is because there are large swaths of America that have actually lost a vowel sound. It's the sound I use in dawn. They actually can't say it. So in Idaho, you know, they made fun of me because I talk funny, but I can make fun of them because they have lost a vowel that I still have.
2: So that's Mike in Idaho by way of Wisconsin. Now here's Jim in Austin, Texas. His father is Italian born, and Jim says his dad really did not like it when people who weren't Italian put on an Italian accent. So much so that Jim's father didn't even enjoy classic movies like The Godfather. Jim's father also did not like answering machines.
6: So one day I knew my father would be calling me, and rather than pick up the phone, I left a new greeting on my answering machine. It said, Buongiorno, this is Jim. At the moment, I'm not able to answer the phone. So please, at the tone, leave your name, a telephone number, and a message. E grazie. To my surprise, my father left a message. He said, hey, Jim, shut up.
2: That's Jim from... from Austin, Texas. Oh, thank you, by the way, to every listener who sent us a comment. There were so many more than we had time for. But Professor Friedland, let me ask you, I'm still taken by this dual role that accents play, and they have since the beginning of time for humanity, right? This almost instantaneous way to measure whether or not we're of the same group, whether we can survive together, thrive together, work together. And at the same time, though that same instant judgment produces sometimes impenetrable walls. So I'm just wondering, for you as a linguist, how does this help you understand sort of where we are as a country now? The political part just really, that's a big question, but it got me thinking.
4: You know, I think if we look back in history, what we'll find is accents divides have always been there. In fact, you know,

0: old, but it actually really is a fairly new accent. And it was because of the divide brought by the Civil War between the North and the South. So accents have always been there as mirrors for who we're talking to, and that will never change. But I think what we need to fundamentally realize is that they're also about what we have in common.
1: Yeah. Well, by the way, Sarah Vard, I think she was lamenting the loss of the Appalachian accent, which would you consider that to be the same as the South? Different region, right?
0: Different region, but also informed by some of the same early processes.
1: Got it. Okay, well, Valerie Friedland, author of Why We Talk Funny, The Real Story Behind Our Accents. She's a professor of linguistics at the University of Nevada in Reno. Professor Friedland, thank you so much.
0: It was such a pleasure. Thanks for having me.
1: I'm Meghna Chakrabarty. This is On Point.

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2: Roughly 1 in 8 Americans say they're taking a GLP-1 drug such as Ozempic or Wegovy, but not just for weight loss.
3: This is absolutely the closest thing to a miracle drug there has been. 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
2: From heart disease to sleep apnea, addiction management to Alzheimer's, the science behind GLP-1s. 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
4: 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Good morning. It will be partly cloudy today. Do still have a chance for some showers and storms. High around 91 overnight. Good chance for rain and thunderstorms, possibly some severe weather. A low of 68. Partly cloudy for Independence Day tomorrow, then a slight chance for showers and storms during the evening, high 87. Looking ahead to Sunday, another partly cloudy day with a high of 87. It is 73 and partly cloudy in Sioux City, 72 and mostly cloudy reported at the Iowa Lakes. It's 10 o'clock and time now for What's the Frequency? 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
5: Welcome to What's a Frequency, our long-form Siouxland Public Media show. I'm Brett Hayworth. This is a notable episode for a notable day as we talk with Siouxlanders about this July 4th marking 250 years since the founding of the United States in 1776. When the nation was created with the Declaration of Independence and then the U.S. Constitution a few years later, it was grounded on ideals such as freedom, liberty, equality, and the encouragement to speak up for individual rights. This show involves a conversation with a lot of Siouxlanders from many walks of life and ages to get their impressions on where the nation stands at this point and some notable changes that have taken place over the decades. The men and women, with the youngest being age 9, will discuss whether all groups have equal access to that promise of the American dream and their ideas on some needed changes. Plus, the people also chat about how they mark and what they like to do each year on the 4th of July.
6: My name is Robert. I live in Sioux City for almost 20 years now.
5: Every year, how much do you look forward to 4th of July? Is it a big holiday for you?
6: No, not really. It's just another day to me.
5: Do you work on 4th of July, or what do you typically do?
6: If I have it off, we go watch fireworks. Otherwise, I try to work. It's more money.
5: How much of America's history do you think that you know? Have you learned it, retained over the years? Like, what are some of the crucial things that came about when America was founded? Like, what was the goal of what the Founding Fathers wanted to do?
6: I don't know much about the history. America's not the same as it used to be. That's all I know.

0: tell me why America is, like, are you saying like the last 20 years or like the 200 years? Like, what are you comparing that over? How long a time?
1: In the last 20 years, it's more expensive now to live here. It seems like everyone's fighting with everyone over their skin color or something.
0: Do you, when you say more expensive, is America, are people able to still make ends meet in your estimation for like the families you know, or, you know, your own experience? Like, do you, is it going backwards in that way?
1: I think families need to sometimes work two jobs just to make ends meet. You know, unless you have a job where you're working 12 to 15 hours a day. So in other words, you work more now.
0: Thank you. And then Robert Fee, could you tell me, you said about people are fighting over skin color. What do you mean by that? Kind of flesh that out a little bit more.
1: As America is just, I don't know how to really put in words. Just people judge people by their skin color and where they come from instead of what kind of person they are from the inside. They judge people from the outside.
0: And you don't like that? That's a problem for you?
1: Well, that's a problem for America. I don't care what color you are. I'll be a good human being and we're good. Just leave me and my family alone.
0: What does the 4th of July represent? When you think about what it's all about, what is the, and I guess this year is the 250th, so that's why we're doing the show. That's why we're talking to people. What does this year represent, this particular 4th of July?
1: For most Americans, big, big day. To me, like I say, it's just another day to me. I'm working.
0: So when you say, with some of the things that you said a few minutes ago, Robert, is America where it should be? Is it going backwards? Is it, like, what are your thoughts on that?
1: I think America could do better. I think that politics need a, I really can't say what I can say about politics, but I think America would be better.
0: What would be, maybe this is the right question. What is the most needed thing in America right now?
1: Most needed thing is better child education in schools. I believe, you know, school districts are failing. The special education system needs to be better. The government needs to pay more attention to the schools than when they're going on vacation or whatever. I think they need to worry about the schools.
0: When you say that, a common belief in America is that education is the equalizer, that people who are well-educated can then pull themselves up and get further in society. Is that kind of what is that what's behind what you're saying?
1: I think the schools lack help from the government. Special education lack help from the government. You know, shortage on teachers. They could do better for the schools in big cities and little towns, in my opinion.
0: When you think about people who were notable in America for how America was developed, whether it's a founding father or doesn't have to be president, could be a, you know, rank and file person, but who do you think has been important in how America has gotten to this point? Like over the year, like they were really important in history at this point or important in history at that point. Are there one or two people that come to mind?
1: No, I really don't. I'm not good on history, so I could say Abraham Lincoln because of the movie Vampire Slayer, but, you know, that's about it.
0: Well, you're taking me back to when that came out. I think it was 2012.
1: God, I don't remember. Abraham Lincoln, that Vampire Slayer, whatever it is called.
0: That year, there was America, the Vampire Slayer movie, but there was also the Steven Spielberg Lincoln about the Civil War. So both movies came out within a couple months of each other. Okay. What will you be doing with family, friends, what have you? How will you be spending the third, you know, I don't know. It sounds like you don't get a lot of time off, but how will you be spending the 4th of July and maybe part of the weekend?
1: I'm off today, so if they got fireworks, we'll go see it. Otherwise, I'll be working the rest of the week, and I'm not off again until Sunday, so that's how it is nowadays. People have to work on holidays just to make ends meet.
0: And then last question, Robert. Are you optimistic that America can get to where, like, so what you personally believe America, how it could be improved, how it could be better in certain ways, do you think America will get there? Are you optimistic about that, or are you pessimistic about that?
1: Tell you the truth, I don't know. The way the world is now, I don't know. Hopefully it gets better. But the way it looks now, no. I don't think it will.
0: Thank you, Robert. I really appreciate you talking to us for What's the Frequency here at Siouxland Public Media.
1: No problem.

0: You're listening to What's Your Frequency. I'm back speaking with more people for our episode on the 250th celebration of America's founding. That will take place on 4th of July here next week. Had a lot of people that have been very good so far, and here we go with yet another one. Morgan Sexton, I think you're from Omaha, is that correct?
1: Yes, I'm from Omaha.
0: Tell me, what I know one thing that you're here to do is to have your family member here to attend the 250th event at the Sioux City Public Museum. How did that go? Was that time well spent?
1: I feel like it was time well spent. We got to make some crafts together and watch a little video about the independence and what 4th of July means. And the spending quality time is never a bad thing.
0: So tell me, let's go to that, like independence from what you saw, and I guess maybe from the video that you just saw here a few minutes ago, and then your knowledge of history. What was the founding of America about? What was happening? What were the founding fathers trying to do?
1: So my understanding is, and what I feel was going on at the point in time is the United States wanted freedom from Britain, and the founding fathers wanted to come together and create a new land, create a new way of freedom, to be able to vote and have a democracy and not be under the rule and thumb of a monarchy, and be able to just do what they wanted to do, how they wanted to do it, versus being told what they were going to do by people that weren't even here. The right to vote and the right to have a say in different things and the governing of people, and instill a religious belief into daily life.
0: And so you had cited like religious freedom. There's also like freedom of speech, freedom of assembly, all these things. These are things that were, you know, not readily available in England. How has the promise of America stacked up to what was being, when it was first founded?
1: Well, everybody still has the freedom of speech. Then with that came more freedoms for different people constantly, more in different groups of people taking that founding freedom of speech and using that, and freedom of assembly to voice their opinions and have the freedoms. And it had to all start somewhere, and it started with the Declaration of Independence, so which is what we're celebrating.
0: And I think that maybe where you're going, Morgan, and I'll just pose the question this way. So at that, the founding fathers, it was men. It was, you know, people who could vote back then were men. There was no women involved, but I think you're kind of referencing that more things were added as far as freedoms for people, new groups, et cetera. What were some of the notable ones of those that were added over the 250 years?
1: Well, women's rights, freedom of slavery, children's rights. Children were treated as property back then. They didn't have any rights. You know, we were able to speak up for them. And then started, you know, smaller things like employee rights. And it all just trickles down into all forms of people being able to speak up for themselves and have their own democracies inside of their groups. And voting and things like unions. And it's what everything was, you know, built on. America's built on people being able to have freedoms.
0: And then Morgan Sexton, thank you for chatting here with me for this What's the Frequency show. And just to kind of, I think this is a fair question to do. When you think of what America is today, I'll do it both sides. What are some things that are happening today overall in, you know, with our country that you like? What are some things happening with America today that you maybe don't like quite so much?
1: Well, it's kind of a hard one because I try not to pay attention to the news or the government, or because it's very taxing and there's lots of arguments on both sides and lots of very strong spoken people on all sides of the realm. So what I do like is still being able to have my freedom, like this little vacation, my freedom to just get up and go where I want to and not have to answer questions or be stuck at home. And on the other side of it, I don't like that there are people that don't have the freedoms that they deserve to have. And there are people that are trying to be silenced, and I don't like that, but I try to stay up, live in my own little world, having barbecues with my family.
0: So how will you celebrate the fourth that's upcoming here in a few days?
1: My typical fourth would go probably from like the 3rd of July until maybe the 5th of July, depending on when it fell. And we would go to barbecues and different fireworks shows and parades. This year we will be flying to Florida on 4th of July. So I'll be seeing fireworks from the atmosphere, hopefully.
0: I don't know if I've ever seen fireworks from above.
1: Neither. I also have never seen fireworks from above, but we're taking a night flight on the 4th of July this year to Florida.
0: That will be very memorable, won't it?
1: I think it will be a very memorable trip.
0: Okay, so last question. Does the fact that it's the 250th make it a more, I'll just pose the question, and is it more important this 4th of July because it's the 250th? Is it more notable? Is it worth celebrating and maybe dialing into a little bit more than an average 4th of July?
1: I feel like it definitely means a lot more to some people than it does to others. And I feel like anybody will use any excuse to do things bigger and better at any rate. So probably it will, because it has a significant birthday. It's like somebody having their 80th birthday or that 40th over the hill. You may have any excuse you can to blow off bigger fireworks, have a bigger party or bigger shebang if it is followed by some special date.
0: Well, thank you, Morgan Sexton. I appreciate the time here today, and I hope that your fourth, especially with the traveling and seeing the fireworks from above, I hope that's a great event for your family.
1: Thank you very much. I appreciate you asking me some questions and hanging out today.
0: Thank you. I love this.

0: You're listening to What's a Frequency? I visited the Sioux City Public Museum, where they had a special session for young people on America's 250th birthday. I'm joined by Carter Edvardson. What school do you go to, Carter, and how have you been enjoying your summer so far?
1: My summer has been good, and I go to Spalding Park Elementary.
0: What is 4th of July? Like, in your family, how is 4th of July, if you can think back to the last couple of years, how is 4th of July celebrated in your family? Is it a big holiday for you?
1: Well, 4th of July, we go, like, camping in, like, Yankton at a campground, and we, like, go boating with our boat.
0: When did you first know that America's 250th was coming up? Was that something that was said at the tail end of school, that this was a notable 4th of July coming up? And just tell me what you maybe know about that, being that it's the 250th.
1: I know we learned, like the last day about the 4th of July, and how, like, yeah, just like how they run it and what happened and how it started.
0: Okay. So tell me that in your own words. Tell me how America was founded, what happened in 1776, as best that you can explain it from your understanding.
1: It's how, like, the America first started, and how they, like, celebrate their birthdays each year.
0: Why were the people making a new country? What was happening in 1776? Do you know why they were making a country, and, like, what did the people who were making it, what did they want to have it be?
1: Like, they wanted it to be, like, a thing that they could celebrate in, like, every year, and how they found the place.
0: Tell me about the session that you had today at the Sioux City Public Museum, Carter Edvardson. Tell me what activities did you take part in, and like, what would be some things that you learned today?
1: Today we made a lot of crafts, and we made hats and bracelets and colored, and we learned some songs that they played on the TV, and we read a book, a read aloud, and then we took pictures behind, like, the 250-year-old, like, balloon sing sign.
0: And we're also hearing another Edvardson here, I believe. So what's your first name, please?
2: Kelson.
0: Thank you, Kelson. What did you enjoy about today?
1: I enjoyed making the hats where we did the crafts and the read aloud, and it was telling how, like, I forgot his name, but he has, like, how they made, like, America and how they celebrate.
0: Oh, for this one, Carter, if you think about what you like about your life in America, what you know about America compared to other nations in the world, how does America stack up? Is it the best nation in the world as far as you're concerned? Are there others that are equally as good? Do you have a feel for what are some of the principles of America that you may like?
1: Like, I think America is really good, and I like how they, like, settle things and how they made America.
0: Do you think, I don't know how much news you consume as a 9-year-old, but what things that are happening in America that you really like, things that are happening in America that you maybe don't like so much? Any thoughts on that?
1: I do like how they, like, fix roads when they need fixed, and I don't like how, like, we have to stay off the roads.
0: Okay, thank you, Carter. And if you could just last couple questions. Do you know what you'll be doing with your family? You talked about what you've done a lot of times. Will you be doing some things differently because it's the 250th? Do you know, like, what's coming up next week when it comes on 4th of July on Saturday?
1: Well, we will be going camping, and we have a boat, so we go on Yankton's, like, little lake.
3: And we stay here for, like, the whole night.
1: Yeah, we camp there for, like, we're going to go for 3 nights, and sometimes we roast marshmallows, and then we invite people over to celebrate.
0: Other thoughts on America, on the United States of America, when it was created, I guess maybe, let me throw this out. Is there a historical figure that you've learned in school that you think is really important to America, like the founding of America, when America was created? You know, it might be president. It doesn't have to be a president. You know, any person that you think is an important person to know about America.
1: Probably like George Washington or like Trump.
3: Donald Trump.
1: Or like Barack Obama.
0: So you mentioned the first president and then two of the last three presidents. Do you feel like overall we're led well? Like, so there's the president has a role in America. Then there's also the legislators who pass things. Overall, do you feel like America is in a good place this year? I guess this will be the last question.
1: Yeah, I think America is really good and amazing, and I like how they run it, and yeah.
0: Thank you, Carter Edwardson. I really appreciate your time today. Thank you very much.
1: Thank you.

0: This is What's Your Frequency as we talk with Sue Landers about this July 4th, marking 250 years since the founding of the United States in 1776. I'm now joined by Tricia Rivers of Sioux City. Hi, Tricia.
1: Hi, hello. It's nice to be here.
0: Thank you. Thank you. When the nation was founded with the Declaration of Independence and then the U.S. Constitution came a few years later, there were such ideals as freedom, liberty, equality, encouragement to speak up for individual rights. The goal of that was, is the promise of America realized with all that?
1: I think when we put it in context of when that was created, that it was specifically created for white land-owning men, and coming from an indigenous perspective, the Declaration of Independence termed us as merciless Indian savages, and therefore the U.S. Constitution laid that foundation to dehumanize and demoralize certain individuals within our society. And that was back when this nation was founded. Present day, we're still having to combat some of those ideals in that context of, it's not just white landing owning men today. It is a melting pot, and America is a melting pot. We have so many incredible and talented immigrants that come to our nation wanting promise and wanting to contribute to society, and we have to combat what the original intent was for the U.S. Declaration of Independence and the U.S. Constitution, because a lot of our policies, a lot of our laws reflect that, and we have to do a lot of work to correct that, or to really look at the ethics of the policies that were laid before us, and maybe look back and maybe look at those policies to bring them to the future, to be more inclusive to everybody.
0: Okay. And then thinking specifically for what you just said there, kind of framing it from the indigenous perspective, have there been key events that changed the trajectory maybe for the better for indigenous people? And was there also some that changed it for the worse? Like what would be some notable things over the course of history?
1: Oh, yes. I mean, when we think about the foundation of America, it was actually the Iroquois Confederacy that inspired some of the founders. So like Benjamin Franklin, we do have some other folks that were inspired by this Confederacy, and it was what they thought were ideals of a democracy. And so we have to be mindful and pay homage to that, because a lot of that is not mentioned in history books. It's not brought up. It's not, you know, given the light that it needs to be. I also think that some of the key events would be, we've had a lot of, within our history, with the indigenous history of America, there are a lot of key events that were downright challenging. They were brutal. But as indigenous folks, we have been resilient, and we're able to come on the other side of that. And now today we have, ICWA, so the Indian Child Welfare Act. We have other court cases, other lawsuits. You know, you have the Marshall Trilogy that really solidifies the sovereignty that we hold here in our nation. And we are still continuing to fight to be identified. We were not even recognized as American citizens until 1924. So there's still work to do. However, I do see that there are a lot of natives around the nation that feel inspired and feel called to, whether it's education or activism or, you know, just doing things within their own community to help bring the narrative back and highlight some of those great times that natives have contributed back to society. I can think of the Navajo Code Talkers during World War II. That was a very, very monumental moment in history within the United States. And it was the Navajo Code Talkers that were able to help us see the light at the end of that war. So
0: it was breaking a code of the enemy to like understand what they were saying.
1: Yes. Is that correct? They used their own native tongue, their own native language, and the enemy could not decipher it because they didn't know what it was. But we knew what it was because that's who we are. That's part of who we are as a people.
0: Thank you. And I appreciate you addressing that question. There was lots of specifics in your answer there, and I think that really helps frame this discussion here today. So thank you for that, Tricia. Mm-hmm. So when I ask if the promise of America is fully realized, is it like it depends? Is that kind of the answer? It depends on who you're talking about? Is that, or how would you answer that?
1: Yeah, I think it really varies on who you ask, because we are so diverse in our populations, and I feel like there's been some great strides, but there's also been a lot of challenges with the recent past, and it does depend on who you ask today, because there's a lot of protections that are being taken away. There are a lot of rights that are being taken away or being threatened to be taken away, and that is a really scary thing to think about. So, like I said, it really depends on who you're asking.
0: Mm-hmm. Thank you. And maybe this goes into what you just said here, but is there a trend in America that you would like to see continue and a trend you'd like to see end?
1: Ooh, that is a loaded question. A trend I would like to see end is the ongoing degradation of people of color, of women, of disabled bodies or persons. I would love to see that end. I would love that the new trend would be to allow people to be freely who they are, because that is essentially what our founding fathers wanted, was the life, liberty, and pursuit of happiness. And if it's not hurting anybody, then why should it matter? Why should it matter? You know, let people be who they are unapologetically, authentically who they are. And there's no need to terrorize communities. There's no need to take certain protections away. There's no need for that. You know, we are here. I'm sure we've all gone through things in our lives. I think the universal language is love. You know, it doesn't even matter if it's within our nation. You go around the world and that's love conquers hate. Love conquers all.
0: Thank you. And final two questions. And the voice you're hearing is Tricia Rivers. What does this holiday represent?
1: This holiday represents a culmination of all kinds of emotions for myself. It's sometimes hard to kind of grapple with because of the history, my own lineage, and what we've gone through to even be recognized as citizens of America. However, there are defining moments within our nation where race or religion or, you know, your income level didn't matter, that we all came together as American citizens. I can think of 9/11. I can think of, you know, when Columbine happened. I can think of different events that have happened within our nation's history where that didn't matter, where we all came together as human beings and we all came together to help each other, where it didn't matter.
0: And then last question, Tricia, do you typically celebrate 4th of July? You said you're kind of conflicted about it in some ways, but do you typically celebrate 4th of July? And like if so, what might that be this year?
1: Yeah, so I do have kids, and we celebrate certain traditions when it comes to 4th of July, like fireworks. However, I do talk to them about the Native perspective and all the things that we have gone through, especially within our own family history within this nation. Yeah, we make it a good day, but again, we offer that education to to the children, essentially.
0: Thank you, Tricia Rivers. I really appreciate you for this conversation here.
1: Yes, thank you. I appreciate it. Thank you for inviting me.
0: Yeah.

0: You're listening to What's the Frequency, our long-form Siouxland Public Media show. We're taking a look at looking back to the 250th celebration since the founding of the United States back in 1776. And now I'm joined by Don Duzek. He is from Sioux City. How much, there's been a lot of events nationally that have been happening and regionally as well, but how much have you been dialing into or noting some of these events that are promoting the 250th year of the founding of the U.S.?
1: I've been tracking mostly local, some of the things that have been done here. And, you know, the Sioux City Museum has put up a display on the 250th and also on the history of some of the military history over the last 250 years in this area. So, that's one thing.
0: Do you have memories of the bicentennial? I'm not sure your exact age, but do you recall that?
1: Yeah, in fact, I was got to go to D.C. that year, so that was kind of memorable. But it's a milestone to be recognized.
0: For sure, yeah. Is there anything particular that you'll do differently with this year, just because it is the 250th for how you carry out, you know, celebrations, how your family, how, you know, you personally do 4th of July?
1: No, probably not. It's pretty much a family event. Somebody may come up with some special theme, but small gathering, you know, 4th of July, back in my younger days, used to be a pretty big event, you know, 50, 60 people. Now we're probably more down in the 15 to 20 people range. Unfortunately, I'm no longer the host. I just get to go visit now, so that's much better.
0: Oh, thank you. And let's go back to the reasons for the founding of the United States. So the colonists were, you know, breaking away from Great Britain to start a new country. And from your assessment of history, or what you would call, like, what were they attempting to achieve?
1: Well, initially, you know, they were looking for freedom, religious freedom initially, and they just wanted more freedoms than they were provided back in England or their home country, which was pretty much governed by the dictates of the king. They weren't particularly happy with that. And then as we got closer to our Declaration of Independence, you know, it was they wanted a fair taxation. That was the impetus for our Constitution and our Bill of Rights.
0: And then when you think of those, first the Declaration of Independence, the Constitution, the Bill of Rights, as you just mentioned, which came a few years later, a big part of that, in a short summary, would be freedom and equality. Have those things been accessible to people over the decades and centuries, and are they still accessible to people here 250 years later?
1: I think we've had some high points and some low points in regard to the accessibility and the equality and freedom over our 250 years. But it's something that I think that all people in this country espouse to. And I think that's what keeps us where we are. You know, we're very fortunate. We've really only had the Civil War in the United States, but many of the other countries around the world have had much more conflict trying to ensure the rights and the human rights that people should be entitled to.
0: Thank you. When you think about how our present life is in the United States, is there one kind of intractable, longstanding problem that you think that the lawmakers or the people or, you know, representatives, everybody together that has not been able to work out? Is there one that you think was top of mind there?
1: I don't know that there's one particular problem. I think in recent years, our approach to government puts party ahead of the people. Everybody's got good ideas. They may be different ideas, but there's something good in in most ideas, you would like to think that people have their heart in the right place. And there's not much compromise. They're voting in Congress based on party, not on the people they represent.
0: Okay. And you cited getting through the very challenging period of the Civil War. Let's thinking of national players. It doesn't have to be presidents, but people who may be in a position to accomplish some change in America, or lead by example, or what have you. Any thoughts on one or two people who would be instrumental in getting the United States through some tough periods?
1: Well, I think of the Depression and World War II, and would be Franklin Roosevelt, who was president. He did some things that needed to be done to get people back to the point where they could have something to eat, provide something for their families. Got us through World War II. Not that everything was always the way people would necessarily want it, but I think by and large, you focused on but it's good for the citizens of this country and the country as a whole. Another would be John Kennedy. He brought a fresh face to politics, a little more of him and vigor, and kind of ignited the spirit of the country, and had quite a few people behind him, I think, to try to accomplish some things in the been on the horizon for a long time, and he got the country moving to accomplish some of those things.
0: Okay. Thank you, Don. And then final question. Again, we're just days away, or a day away, I guess, when this airs, for the 250th year founding of the United States. Any last thoughts on this being a big number year, and what this weekend all represents?
1: Well, I think it represents a long history of ups and downs, but by and large, I think it represents the belief that people have in the founding freedoms. And I think the Constitution, human rights, and the equality of all men being created equal, I think has served us well over time. Some periods better than others, but I think that's what's allowed us to get here. And I think hopefully that will allow us to continue on for another 250 years.
0: Okay. Thank you, Don. Seems like a great place to stop. So thank you very much, Don Duzik. I appreciate your time.
1: You bet.
0: And that will be a wrap for this edition of What's the Frequency. Thanks to the many people who said yes to speaking about this. We had a wide gamut of views and opinions and impressions about how America has evolved over 250 years and where we stand today in 2026. As always, on What's Frequency and Siouxland Public Media News, we're working to tell the stories about Siouxland that inform, entertain, and expand the mind. 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Everyone enjoy the 4th. Have a great holiday.

0: This is a manager special from Siouxland Public Media. I'm Mark Munger. A bluff overlooking the Vermilion River, a cellophane-covered box whose contents promised big colors and sounds. Smoldering punk sticks, sizzling, running, zip, bang. The smell of the grill and a day you could hardly wait to become night. That's how I remember my childhood independence days. I'm older now and more cautious. I know too many stories of injury to trust myself to toss a lit black cat into a smoky, arcing explosion. And curiosity has led me to a richer understanding of our history. One of my guides later in life has been Jim Scott. And today, I wanted to replay a pair of his small wonders that exemplify this. I disagree with those who want to streamline history, for fear that knowing more will curtail our ability to celebrate. I think that knowing more allows us to celebrate. The people of this country have suffered for good and ill. Ideas have been won and lost. As Walt Whitman would say, we contain multitudes.
1: A house divided. Once you find the road in, it's out of the way. The signs tell the story. The Marais de Cygnes Massacre State Historical Site is not a mess. But both times I was there, the place could have used some TLC. But why make it look clean when rowdy weediness is more appropriate? Five men were murdered here, gangland style, stood up and shot. Six lived to tell the tale. Free Staters, newcomers to Kansas, still a territory in 1858. They were murdered because they opposed slavery. Bleeding Kansas bled from open wounds in the 1850s. Violence along the Kansas-Missouri border began the horror of the American Civil War, some historians say. At the massacre site, things are well marked. Once you know the story, it won't be difficult to keep silence all around. Besides, you're likely alone. There's no gift shop, no t-shirts, just a few picnic tables you don't have to call ahead to reserve. A preacher's wife went looking for her husband and found the slain. The Reverend Charles Reed was one of the six who crawled away into the trees. The Reeds were Baptists from Wisconsin who'd been in the neighborhood for only a week, but long enough to let it be known the Southerners who wanted Kansas open to slavery were an abomination, and wasn't at all afraid to say it either. And that idea didn't go over well with Dr. Charles Hamilton, a Georgian, who owned slaves and had recently been run off his Kansas land by abolitionists. Hamilton and a half dozen other border ruffians grabbed 11 Free Staters, marched them into a ravine far back off the beaten path, and then shot them, fish in a barrel. It was May 18, 1858. On June 16, less than a month later, a strapping, beardless country boy named Abe Lincoln stood in a hall in Springfield, Illinois, to accept the Illinois Republican Party's nomination for the U.S. Senate. It was 1858, 2 years before Fort Sumter. What could Abe Lincoln have known about the mass murder just south of a place called Trading Post, Kansas? He likely never heard of Dr. Charles Hamilton or the Reverend Charles Reed. Well, what he couldn't have been blind to was what everyone was seeing thereabouts. Slavery was threatening the Union in ways a century-old government did not imagine. You can be sure Lincoln knew Kansas was aflame. He'd seen, I'm sure, the raised fists of Southern statesmen. And just exactly what the future president planned to say in his acceptance speech that night. His good friends had actually warned him, tried to talk him out of the speech. It was too radical, they told him, too darn pushy. Lincoln would not be moved. Either the opponents of slavery will arrest the further spread of it and place it in extinction, or its advocates will push it forward till it shall become lawful in all of the states, old as well as new, north as well as south. That night, the tall, skinny, Kentucky-born candidate didn't pull that speech's most famous line out of his hat. He lifted it thoughtfully from any one of the four Gospels. "Every kingdom divided against itself is brought to desolation," he said, "and every city or house divided against itself shall not stand." Today, more than 3 months after the November election, I can't help thinking Lincoln's insistent use of a single line of scripture has immediate relevance for this very hour. I do wish it weren't so. A house divided against itself cannot stand.
2: You said you'd never ever break down, but here I am sweeping.
3: Oscar Howe's Truth to Power. If Oscar Howe's Wounded Knee Massacre is rarely seen these days, it's because Dwight D. Eisenhower's Presidential Museum is getting a renovation. Right now, having a look at Howe's stunning work is impossible. But even when it's on display, few of us may want to look at it, because what happened at Wounded Knee on December 29, 1890, is something most of us don't want to know. Worse, many don't care. Howe's terrifying painting is not a bit understated. Bluecoats stand above a pit and pick off Lakota warriors like fish in a barrel. The landscape behind them is littered with horror as rogue troops kill women and children in chillingly cold blood. A soldier fires the hot gun, the gun that fires in the morning and kills the next day, the Sioux called it. At a band already decimated. Howe's work, when he finished, got some ugly reviews because some still bought the government's version of the story. What happened was a battle and not a massacre, and those savages were to fault for hiding arms, because had they listened to the 7th Cavalry's orders to lay down their arms, there would have been no trouble, you know. Oscar Howe's startling depiction shows obscene slaughter. Little more than a century ago, right there beside Wounded Knee Creek, the U.S. Cavalry murdered the men, women, and children of Bigfoot's band, as many as 300. Howe, whose Dakota name was Trader Boy, grew up on the Crow Creek Reservation, where his grandmother told him stories of the trouble, stories she remembered by wounds she herself suffered. Oscar Howe went to boarding school, then served 3 years in combat during the Second World War, returned home, and eventually spent 25 years as artist-in-residence just down the road at the University of South Dakota, where his art won all kinds of awards and where you can still see 200 of his paintings in a gallery that bears his name. That his Wounded Knee Massacre is hung at the Eisenhower Museum is a strange story. Oscar Howe was chosen to be featured on This Is Your Life, an old reality TV show that surprised well-known men and women by bringing in long-forgotten friends and acquaintances. The show's staff purchased Wounded Knee Massacre, then gave it, in Howe's name, as a gift to President Eisenhower. The truth? The truth? Wounded Knee Massacre is an unlikely piece to hang above a fireplace. It made a perplexing gift, I'm sure. It was and is very disturbing and meant to be. Before the Eisenhower Museum's renovation, a sign beside the painting explained Wounded Knee, starting this way. "During a meeting between the U.S. Army representatives and the members of the Sioux tribe, a series of misunderstandings caused tensions between the participants." The U.S. cavalry arrayed around Bigfoot's people was the largest gathering of fighting men since the Civil War. That was the backdrop of a series of misunderstandings at a meeting. That thinnest of descriptions is not the rhetoric of Oscar Howe's memorable work. When the staff asked Howe's wife to choose one of her husband's paintings as a gift for the president, she chose Wounded Knee Massacre. An odd choice, maybe? Well, maybe. But I'd like to believe Mrs. Howe showed a bit of Old Testament prophet when she made that choice. She knew white folks who hated what he'd put on canvas, and I'd like to think she looked over what was there of his work on hand and chose Wounded Knee, believing, perhaps, that gift was their way, husband's and her own, to speak vital, grinding truth to power. Give the president Wounded Knee. It'll be some time before the renovated museum opens, but when it does, you'll probably have to search for Wounded Knee Massacre.

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0: This is Siouxland Public Media, KWIT, Sioux City 90.3, and KOJI Okoboji 90.7, broadcasting from the campus of Western Iowa Tech Community College. Good morning. I'm Kathy Fouch, your host in for Steve Smith today. Okoboji's Summer Theater presents the comic mystery Murder on the Links running through Sunday. Something's afoul on a private golf course, and it's Detective Poirot's job to find the killer. Playwright Stephen Dietz brings Agatha Christie's famed Belgian detective to life to solve one of her most intricate whodunits with a host of usual and unusual suspects. Information at okobojisummertheater.org. Looking at the forecast, it will be partly cloudy today. Do have a slight chance for showers and storms. High 91. Rain and thunderstorms likely tonight. Severe weather is once again very possible. Low 68. Should be nice Independence Day tomorrow. Partly cloudy. We do have a slight chance for some showers and storms in the evening. High 87. Looking ahead to Sunday, partly cloudy, the high around 87, and it does seem dry at least as we start next week. Partly cloudy Monday, the high of 88. Partly cloudy again on Tuesday, the high gets to 89. We do have a chance for some rain again on Wednesday, otherwise partly cloudy, the high gets up to 90. It is 72 and cloudy in Sioux City, 75 and mostly cloudy at the Iowa Lakes. 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
1: Live from NPR News in Washington, I'm Louise Schiavone. Congress is home for the 4th of July, but politics follows members wherever they go. And nationally, the Democratic Party says it's leaving no opportunity untapped as campaigning for midterm elections switches into high gear post-4th. NPR's Elena Moore takes a look at the intra-party message challenges among Democrats, such as those posed by the primary victory of New York's Avila Chevalier, a Democratic socialist.
2: Even though Democrats broadly agree on key economic issues, they worry that other positions held by more leftist candidates will muddy their message. Take Avila Chevalier, for example. She holds positions that make some Democrats nervous. For one, on her campaign website, she advocates for abolishing the, quote, deportation machine. She is also one of several candidates who has faced criticism that their opposition to Israel's war in Gaza borders on anti-Semitism.
1: NPR's Elena Moore. Climate forecasters say the planet is facing a hot year ahead. That's because the seasonal El Nino pattern is strengthening. NPR's Lauren Sommer has details.
3: The chances for a strong or even super El Nino this year are increasing. That's according to a new report from the World Meteorological Organization. El Nino is a natural climate pattern where warm ocean water spreads across the Central Pacific Ocean.

There's that Copland fanfare for the common man. Later on, he'd use it as a theme in his monumental Third Symphony. There was a time, must be about 15 years ago now, where I got to perform in a concert with the Boston Symphony and the Boston Pops sitting in front of me. My part was very small. The choir didn't sing until the very end. It was a big festival anniversary concert, so lots of people were there, lots of performers. And it opened with those people you just heard, the brass section of the Boston Pops Orchestra, conducted by Keith Lockhart. And they stood up three rows in front of me and played that fanfare for the common man with such intensity I could feel the bones in my sternum vibrating. And I thought, that's it. This piece will never sound or feel as good as it does right now, Josh. Aaron Copland, Fanfare for the Common Man on Independence Day, and now American composer Joan Tower, who has made a series of these pieces that she calls Fanfare for the Uncommon Woman. Here with Fanfare No. 1 is Leonard Slatkin in the St. Louis Symphony.

Leonard Slatkin and the St. Louis Symphony with Joan Towers, Fanfare for the Uncommon Woman, number one. It's Independence Day. It's a good day for the beach. Here's some Amy Beach, played by Tasman Little.

Tasman Little at the violin, John Lenihan at the piano. That was a violin sonata by Amy Marcy Cheney Beach of New England. Let's talk more rock here on Independence Day. Let's go with a piano concerto by Amy Beach's pal Edward McDowell. Beach would spend many valuable years in her mature career studying at the McDowell Colony. Here is a performance of the Dallas Symphony Orchestra featuring legendary American pianist Andre Watts, piano concerto of Edward McDowell.

Andre Watts and the Dallas Symphony Orchestra playing the Piano Concerto of Edward McDowell, an American composer. We have just enough time on this Independence Day show for some music of Louis Moreau Gottschalk, native of New Orleans, born to a biracial family in the 1820s, one of the first American virtuosos to gain notice around the world. Here is a massive hit for Mr. Gottschalk. It was called The Battle Cry of Freedom. Leonard Panerio is our pianist.

0: This is Siouxland Public Media, KWIT Sioux City 90.3 and KOJI Okoboji 90.7, broadcasting from the campus of Western Iowa Tech Community College. It will be partly cloudy today. We have a slight chance for showers and storms continuing. High 91. Showers and storms likely tonight. Could have some more severe weather. A low dropping to 68. Should be very nice for Independence Day tomorrow. Partly cloudy, high around 87, though we do have a slight chance for some storms in the evening. Partly cloudy, looking ahead to Sunday, high again of 87. Stays partly cloudy on Monday, the high of 88. And partly cloudy again Tuesday, high 89. Currently 74 and mostly cloudy in Sioux City, 75 and mostly cloudy at the Iowa Lakes. 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
5: Oh.
6: But pull the mic in front of your mouth.
5: Yes.
6: There you go.
5: You might want to hear me close.
6: I do want to hear. I want to hear the deep dulcet tones. You know what it is? It's like 80 hertz.
5: Was that an 80 hertz? Is this an 80 hertz difference? Is this 80 hertz better?
6: Well, because when you move off mic.
5: 80 hertz better. Just think about that.
6: Let me just tell you this. When you move off mic, I lose like 90 to 150 hertz of Robert Krulwich.
5: You do.
6: When you get off mic, Robert, you take away my appreciation of your 80 hertz, and it hurts me. It hurts me. It literally hurts me. H-E-R-T-Z me.
5: See, this is the thing.
6: And it H-U-R-T-S-es me.
5: Oh, okay? The sublime, whatever you call a word that sounds like another word that isn't the same word that sounds the same when you say it.
6: It's a homily.
5: Homilum.
6: Homophone?
5: Oh.
6: Anyhow, this is Radio Lab. I'm Jad Abumrad.
5: I'm Robert Krulwich. And today we'll start with a prelude.
7: Hello, hello, England. Are you there?
6: From our producer, Annie McEwen.
8: Hello.
7: Oh, hi. Yay.
8: Is that Annie?
7: It is. Is this Rupert?
8: Well done. Yes, well done.
7: This is Rupert Pennant Ray.
8: Right. Hello.
7: He's 71, and he's had a very busy, very successful career.
8: Yes. Perhaps the two most prominent things I've done, I was on the staff of The Economist for many years, an editor. I then went from there to the Bank of England, where I was deputy governor.
7: So you can imagine Rupert is a very knowledgeable guy.
8: Absolutely.
7: Especially when it comes to things like
8: interest rates or exchange rates or commodity prices and ha-ha.
7: He knows all about that stuff. But this whole time he's been this like super successful guy. He's been living with this one big cavernous
8: gap in my life. Yeah.
7: Until very recently, Rupert knew absolutely nothing about science. And when I say nothing, I mean like he had no clue about how the natural world around him worked in any way.
8: Literally.
7: For instance,
8: the periodic table. I'd never heard of the periodic table.
7: Until last year. And when one day his wife told him he was a mammal.
8: Well, that was a shocker.
7: He had no idea.
8: I said, no, of course I'm not a mammal.
7: What?
8: I thought she was using it as a term of abuse.
7: He'd use words like fiber optic cable.
8: Many, many times.
7: And say things like,
8: oh, that's radioactive.
7: When describing something he felt was bad or dangerous.
8: Without a clue of what I meant by that phrase.
7: I guess, like, what was it like to be a very important person in very important circles, but have this gap?
8: Well, I'll tell you what, I became good at bluffing. I was on the board of a number of mining companies, and I hope none of my colleagues from those companies are listening.
7: Part of being on the board meant he had to read all these geologist reports and mathematologist reports.
8: Yeah.
7: Blah.
8: And then we would have board discussions about all this, and I would sit there stroking my chin in a way I hoped would look like a wise chap. But I didn't really have a clue what people were talking about.
7: What was your schooling like that you didn't have

0: Well, this is where it all began, of course. I come from Zimbabwe, and I went to school there.
1: It was a boarding school, the kind of school where you wear uniforms, you play cricket, and for some reason, if you're extra clever, instead of studying any science at all, you study Greek.
0: Of course, the irony today is that I remember virtually no Greek at all. So it's not as though it did me a huge amount of favors.
1: So he'd always thought,
0: as soon as I have time,
1: he would write this wrong.
0: That's what I'm doing now. I'm studying science for the first time at the age of 71.
1: And he's really going for it. He's got a tutor
0: who I see for 3 hours a week,
1: studying physics, biology, and his favorite,
0: chemistry. I have been really absorbed by chemistry.
1: I guess you are married to a scientist. Is that correct?
0: I am.
1: Okay, so what is that influencing your studies at all? Or?
0: Yeah, we had an agreement that at some point I would put this right, coupled with another agreement that she would be a very helpful tutor to me, which indeed she's proving to be. But I think there's a danger now that she's going to rather wish that she'd never encouraged me to do this, because I now never stop saying, wow, have you noticed this?
1: What are the wows?
0: I mean, all sorts of things. It was partly the periodic table. When I first discovered this, I couldn't believe how elegant it was, how compressed and how beautifully defined it all was. But I'm very, very devoted to it and have a copy of it close by most of the day.
1: Oh, really?
0: Oh, yes.
1: Oh, my gosh. You are very committed. This is amazing.
0: Then there are other things.
1: Okay.
0: Whole principle of electricity and how it lights up bulbs and how it then moves on and goes all around the house and comes out at the other end, and things like speed and velocity and acceleration and cells, and you're talking about plants and you're talking about animals. Something as simple as the glass of water I've got on the table by me now, I now look at it with a huge amount of respect.
1: Oh.
0: And I think, my God, if only I could have a look with microscope eyes and see those little molecules of hydrogen and the single atoms of oxygen and how they were all joined together, it would be such a delight.
1: I can see why your wife's like rolling her eyes a little bit.
0: Oh, yeah. No, this is getting tedious, I think.
1: You know. Rupert, go to bed. Yeah. It sounds very much to me like you've fallen in love.
0: Yeah, it does. It feels like that. It's all fresh and wonderful and exciting, and, you know, you can't really believe it. It's like one day having a miracle laser surgery on your eyes and they turn from being colorblind to being fully functional and seeing the richness of the world around you and thinking, my God, and there I was in that one-dimensional color. And now I've got all of this to revel in.
1: I picture you in a musical, sort of like swinging your briefcases about as you, like, jump home from work and dance around lampposts and stuff. Like
0: well, that would be nice. I wouldn't recommend my dancing, but anyway, I do like the image.
2: Thanks, Annie.
1: Sure.
3: Speaking of reveling and reveling in
2: the wonder, getting back to basics, you know, like asking the questions you never get a chance to ask. That's what we're going to do. This is one in a series of shows we've been doing.
3: All of us are curious about this, that, and the other, and some of the this's and the that's's and the others won't go away.
2: They won't go into the show either.
3: No, they won't go into the show either.
2: Because this show increasingly is these big investigative things.
3: Right.
2: Feels like, okay, let's make a space for the this, that, and the others.
3: So we did. We decided to just devote a few shows to small questions asked by our people that wouldn't go away, so what the heck, we'll just answer them.
2: Yeah, and maybe in the process you get back to that Rupertarian state of renewal, of wonder.
3: Yeah, but before we can do that, we actually have to take a quick break, and when we get back, prepare to be renewed.
2: We're going
3: to
2: Rupert you.
3: Rupert you, yes.
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2: Hey, I'm Jad Abumrad.
3: I'm Robert Krulwich. This is Radiolab.
2: All right, so you ready, Bobby Kay?
3: I am.
2: All right, Tracy.
8: Hi.
2: Should we ask you how you got the idea to do this?
8: So one of my friends,
9: am I here?
8: Her name is Kat Chow.
9: I'm a reporter with Code Switch, a team at NPR that covers race and culture.
8: And so I saw her tweeting one day, because this is how I keep up with all my friends. I just look at what they're tweeting. And she was tweeting how she was feeling very vulnerable right now because she's working on a story that was going to involve Samson.
9: Yes.
8: And I want to know a little bit about... How did you meet Samson?
9: So I got Samson in 2015. And in 2015, this weird thing happened where all of a sudden I became obsessed with just wanting a dog. All of a sudden, all I could do was browse these dog adoption websites in the DC area.
8: So there was like a lot of like... You know, going to shelters and going to rescue groups. And finally, this rescue group that I think she'd been in contact with emailed her and said, why don't you come meet Samson?
9: And I clicked on his profile, and he was this really, really adorable beagle mix. They had this like cute video on YouTube where he's jumping around and he looks so happy and he's romping in a field playing with other dogs. And the profile didn't really say much about him, just said that he was a little shy. He was a stray in South Carolina. And so I arranged to, you know, go meet him at this adoption event. And when my partner and I go to the event, we find Samson and he is just as cute in person, except we notice that he's super, super scared, where he's like shaking and he can't even stand on his own. And the people at the adoption event had to have him in his lap. So I don't know. Maybe that should have been a red flag for anyone who knows dogs. But for me, I was like, oh, like he's so, you know, he's going to come out of his shell. I'm going to be the one to bring him out of his shell.
8: And so we can't bring him home. Samson was living with a foster family.
9: And they wanted to do a home visit. So
8: the foster came over with Samson
9: to my apartment, my little basement apartment in D.C. And we go on this walk.
8: A little exploratory walk around the neighborhood. And while they're walking,
9: we pass by a man who is black and he's wearing a sweatshirt. And the foster turns to me and goes, oh, he doesn't like men in hoodies.
8: Huh. So Kat is thinking, and I'm thinking it when she told me this, are you saying that he's scared of guys in hoodies or are you saying that he's afraid of black men?
9: Right. But Samson was also afraid of me. And I still really badly wanted a dog, and Samson seemed, you know, just like he needed me. And I don't know, maybe this is like the patronizing human adopt a dog thing. I don't know. And so my partner and I decided to adopt him, and we loved him so much. And we love him, present tense, so much.
8: So Kat and her partner take Samson in, and
9: almost immediately
8: Kat would have a friend over who is black,
9: he would just, like, bark at them.
8: Bark at her friends who were brown.
9: For a long time. He especially did not like one of my Korean-American friends.
8: When they would go outside.
9: He just was afraid of anybody who was African-American or, you know, like Latinx.
8: He would growl at them.
9: It just was, like, very obvious. Well, but then it became this...
8: Yeah, let's slow down. So to clarify just one thing, you yourself are not white.
9: I am Asian American.
8: Okay.
9: Yes, I'm Chinese American.
8: Did you think that Samson maybe, because you said he was a little afraid of you at first, do you think that he maybe was afraid of you because you weren't white?
9: I don't know. He did like my partner more, and my partner is white.
8: Oh, no. And Kat did put Samson in training, but that didn't seem to work. So she was just left looking at this adorable little dog that she'd just taken in, thinking,
9: is he racist?
8: And I should say quick, this is like a question that a lot of people have.
10: I'm really sorry. You know what's going on.
11: Huh?
10: You have a racist dog.
8: You know, this is not the first time I've heard.
12: Like this morning, my mom called me.
8: This idea that dogs can be racist.
12: Because she thinks her dog is racist.
8: It comes up in TV shows all the time.
13: He seems to get really aggressive towards people with darker color skin. I'm so sorry.
8: There's articles about it in Huffington Post and Psychology Today. And I actually,
14: okay, we'll see. News?
8: Went around to some dog parks and ask some fellow dog owners.
15: Have you ever heard of this idea that a dog can, like, be racist?
8: And there were a bunch of people who were like,
15: I have.
8: Oh, yeah, totally.
16: Once, a long time ago.
15: Yeah.
14: I don't know what you're talking about.
8: You know, I heard stories about...
17: Oh, walk by somebody and they're like, he doesn't like white girls.
8: Dogs that maybe didn't like white women.
17: You be by them and just...
8: Black women. Black men. I guess all of this is just a long way of saying that this is definitely, you know, a thing. So my question is it actually a thing? Okay, now I'm rolling. So this is going to be kind of a fun conversation about race, but also dogs. So to try and answer this question, Kat and I sat down with this woman.
18: Sure. I'm Alexandra Horowitz. I study at the Dog Cognition Lab in Barnard.
8: Does research on dogs, thinks about dogs, writes about dogs.
18: All things dogs.
8: Okay. So to jump in, Kat told Alexandra about how she had taken Samson in.
9: He barked at...
8: He seems to be kind of racist. But, like, you know, is that even possible?
9: I don't know. Can a dog be racist?
8: She was like, well, obviously, dogs aren't racist the way humans are racist. I mean, racism is rooted in our history.
18: The history of our country and how we've dealt with different groups of people. But dogs do not know about that. What a dog knows about comes from its own life, that dog's own life.
19: Yeah.
8: But as we were talking through what dogs can do, we ended up having this conversation about the most basic elements of being a racist.
19: Mm. A racist anything?
8: Yeah. So think about it. You know, step one is just putting people in these different groups in your head.
9: I was trying to think about this too, though. Like, can dogs remember types of people or just...
18: Well, I do think that dogs are sensitive to new things and differences.
8: And one thing that Alexandra told us that she's seen in her work is that...
18: Dogs do seem to play differently with different breeds, for instance. They play better with ones that kind of look like them.
19: Wait, so dogs have a bias? Like, they are prejudiced for their own kind?
8: Maybe. Dogs have cliques at the dog park?
18: Yeah, like... they do. And partly might be because they have the same kind of equipment, the same length tail, the same kind of ear shape, the same body size. So they understand each other's cues a little better.
8: Might just be easier.
18: But that's what I'm saying is dogs notice differences in the world.
8: And when it comes to noticing differences between people, there's some at least anecdotal evidence that dogs can see, can tell men and women apart.
19: Mm. But they can't see differences in skin color, right? Because aren't dogs colorblind?
18: They absolutely can see color differences.
19: Oh, they can?
8: Yes.
19: What does the world look like to a dog?
18: The best approximation is that they're probably seeing something like the color spectrum when it's dusk, and it feels like yellows and so forth, and oranges have disappeared or have been muted.
19: Okay, so the dog can see color.
8: Yeah, so it seems like it's possible that maybe dogs can tell the difference between skin tones,
19: mm-hmm.
8: But then the next question is, can a dog then make associations, you know, like light-skinned people are like this and dark-skinned people are like this, and then carry that forward in all its other interactions whenever it meets another person like that person.
2: Yeah, group bias, I guess.
8: Right.
2: Yeah.
8: Yeah. And can it do that with dark-skinned people?
2: That's an interesting question.
8: You know, and then say, and then do this.
3: How would you ever test a thing like that?
8: Well, so Kat actually did a story for Code Switch.
9: Okay, it is rainy.
8: And as part of that, she found this woman named Lori.
9: Hi.
8: Lori Santos. She is another dog cognition expert, except this time she's at Yale.
9: I give her a call, and I'm like, hi, I think my dog is racist.
8: And she kind of said the same thing as Alexandra.
11: I think the word racist has a lot in it, you know, the history of race in America and all these things.
8: But in her work, she has been trying to answer this very basic question.
11: Can a dog show preferences for certain racial groups?
8: So Lori designed a study.
11: A dog version of a very famous human study known as an IAT.
8: Which is the implicit association test. I don't know if you guys have ever heard of this test.
3: I don't know what it is.
8: Okay, so the implicit association test, it's put out by Harvard, right?
9: Right. So basically that test, you can take it online. It kind of feels like a computer game where
8: you get these words and you have to sort whether they are positive or negative. And then you're also getting faces, like just faces of people, and you have to sort whether they are black or white. Basically, they're trying to test to see if you like associate certain groups of people with certain kind of negative or positive images or thoughts.
9: Correct. Yes. Yes.
2: How on earth would you give this to a dog?
8: Well,
11: I think our dog is here right now, so we can...
8: Lori found with implicit bias research,
11: similar kinds of studies have been done with human babies.
3: Human babies.
2: Babies?
8: Yes, to see if they have racial preferences. And since they're babies, you know, and they can't use computers with words, researchers use photos.
11: Photos of different human faces.
9: So...
16: Welcome, Vader! Hello! Vader.
9: To do this for dogs...
8: Aww. Lori had this pit bull mix named Vader come in.
9: And what she does is she brings the dog into this little room.
8: And they have the dog sit kind of near the center of the room where there is a research assistant.
16: So we're going to start with one of the picture shows that we have.
9: And she has this box, and it kind of reminds me of like a little puppet theater where it's open on one side, and you can slide in different images at the front that the dog will see.
8: So the research assistant gets his box ready, slides in a picture, and then pulls off this cover to show Vader a picture of a black person, just a straight-faced, you know, kind of headshot, and then they show the same picture to Vader.
9: Over and over. And over again.
8: The same straight-faced black person. But then, the researcher shows Vader this picture of a smiling, happy-looking German Shepherd. And then, black person, smiling German Shepherd. It's all very randomized. So sometimes it's black person, then smiling dog, and, you know, you get the idea.
3: And what is it that they're looking for here?
8: Well, so that day with Vader, they only showed black faces and happy dogs. And, you know, when Vader comes in again, they'll likely show him other kinds of combinations, white faces with angry dogs, black faces with angry dogs, and you know, so on. And what they're looking for, and this is the same thing they're looking for when they do this test on babies, is to see whether the dog is attentive and focused or bored and unfocused. Basically, how is a dog reacting to these two different pictures being put together?
9: The way Lori put it was, you know, if a dog shows like a pro-white bias, then they should find the categories of white faces with happy dogs easier to process and therefore more boring. So they might like look away more, or they might not be able to stay focused.
8: Boredom implies that that dog might have a preference for white people. But then if they see a black face and a happy dog and they stay really focused on it and they're not bored, that could possibly mean that maybe they're surprised that these two things go together. And maybe that's evidence of a little bit of prejudice.
2: So what has Lori learned?
8: Well, Dad, here it is, the big news, and it's too soon to tell. It's still too early to tell.
11: Yeah, I mean, we're really at such early stages, it's really hard to say. I guess one thing we have learned is that, you know, so many people are interested in the results of this study. You know, people really want to know the answer to the question of how dogs see these categories. And that's been really compelling, just to realize how fascinated people are with this question.
8: How often do you get the "is my dog racist" question?
18: I hear it regularly, sure.
8: Again, Alexander Horowitz.
18: You know, because we see dogs as mirrors of ourselves. We see our dogs as mirrors of ourselves.
8: And in many ways, they are. Because regardless of what a dog can see or not see, or whether they associate negative feelings with different faces, the one thing that dogs are very, very good at, and this is something that both Lori and Alexandra made a point of, is paying attention to us. And more specifically, how we behave.
18: For instance,
8: remember this idea that dogs can tell men and women apart?
3: Mm-hmm.
8: Well, she was like, it probably has nothing to do with what men and women look like.
18: But instead,
8: it's how we behave.
18: Men and women deal with dogs a little bit different, on the whole.
20: I should have brought some treats. Why didn't I bring treats? Why didn't I bring treats?
18: Women are more effusive.
20: Oh, you're so pretty. You're so pretty.
18: Women are more likely to talk to dogs in a...
20: You pretty baby?
18: ...higher-pitched voice.
20: Oh.
18: Women might be more likely to crouch down to a dog instead of kind of coming right up to a dog. So these are obviously generalizations. But I think a dog is very sensitive to those behavioral differences.
8: And Alexandra says the person who dogs are the most sensitive to, whose responses they're paying the closest amount of attention to, is you. You the guardian, you the owner.
18: We have created a species to be sensitive when we feel tense.
21: I wonder if, you know, I suspected this thing, it became this like sort of funny, but not really funny thing that I always wondered, and somehow confirmed it or made it happen just by, you know, just the anxiety of, oh my gosh, is my dog actually, is he racist, quote unquote?
18: Well, so if, for instance, and I don't want to put behaviors in your, I don't want to say you're doing something you're not, but if you tense up when you see your dog starting to have a reaction to somebody, and your dog's on the leash or they're at some level in your control, then the dog will feed off of that.
8: Kat, do you think that that's something you do? Do you think that you have almost this pre-reaction to Samson's reaction that might tell Samson to react?
21: Yes and no. I don't know. This could be a situation where this has become such a running joke among our friends, you know, that our friends who... You know, many of our friends are people of color. They come over and they're already like, oh, this stupid dog, like this dog, he's going to bark at me. He might bite me. I don't want to touch him really. Or maybe I do. And so maybe that like maybe a host of things reinforced to Samson. Or maybe he is racist. But like there is a potential that I have created this world in which my dog now sees the construct of race through me. just because I have taught them to him through my like subtle nonverbal cues of a lot of stuff. If only we could talk to dogs and just understand.
8: If you had 5 minutes to talk to, well, no, I'm going to make it harder. If you had 2.5 minutes to talk to Samson, what would you get out of the way? What questions would you ask?
21: Okay, this would be so hard to do, but like, I would want to know about his history, but that would obviously take up way too much time because I feel like being a Southern boy, he would have like a really hard time talking fast.
8: Right.
21: So I think I would just spend those 2.5 minutes being like, you are such a cute dog. Everybody in general, regardless of race, I don't even know if you can tell the difference between people. They would love you. And he loves attention so much. And, you know, like when he does get settled into a situation, he can be such a like cute, you know, like diva where he always wants pets and scratches. But I would say to him, Samson, if you were this nice to every single person you met on the street and you just didn't let fear dominate you, people would love you so much.
8: Oh,
21: I know. I wish I could give him that pep talk every day. I wish someone would give me that pep talk too.
20: Samson, come on. Let's go on a walk. Come here. Yes, good boy. Okay. Okay, sit. Good job. Thank you.
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0: Natural waste, canine companions, and the lure of inattentively pooping in public. What a title.
3: Sticking with dogs for just another beat, Raffle here.
0: Raffle Krolzedi. I write for Harper's Magazine.
3: Has had a long-standing question, one that was answered by a German scientist, Matthias Gross, in that scientific paper he just mentioned.
0: So this began for the author of the paper much the same way that it began for me. It was an idle curiosity. He was raising three kids. He would take them to the park, their children and families around. But there was also the sort of crisis level of dog poop. He sees people letting their dogs poop and then just walk away. And he starts to wonder, how can you just leave the poop? How can you do something so specifically antisocial as leaving feces on the sidewalk? What's with these people? What's going on in people's heads? And so on the way to work in the morning, he would follow people at a certain distance without talking to them and take notes.
3: You have the study there in front of you?
0: I have the study here in front of me. And I quote, "Neighbors watch poop falling out of the dog, what it means to poop in public, a huge pile of excrement on the ground, and on the way back, dog owners look away from their pooping dog." In the afternoon, he does the same thing, through the medium of poop. The earlier science had, my God, the fact that there's previous studies was kind of great, but in the previous studies on this, which he cites, the typical distinction is between people who pick up the poop and people who just leave the poop, which they categorize as responsible and irresponsible dog ownership. But after he's observed these people for a while, he starts to recognize that there was something more complicated, intriguing, and subtle going on. So one of the behaviors he observes is people bagging the poop, going to that trouble, and then just leaving it.
3: You mean scooping the poop up, putting it into an envelope, a plastic envelope of some kind, and then they don't throw it away?
0: Yes, people will bag and abandon, sometimes right next to garbage cans that are not overflowing. And then the more intriguing version he observes is people bag it and then display it in some prominent place, sometimes hung on a fence, sometimes hanging in bushes or trees, which is the actual vernacular term.
3: Oh my God.
0: Yeah. Actually, my favorite mysterious example that the paper points to is people hanging the bags of poop on construction fencing with flashing lights on it so that at night it creates a kind of disco for the poop. That's how he describes it. And what the author reads into this is that it's a kind of middle ground between responsible and irresponsible actions. Maybe you bag the poop to begin with because someone's watching you. You want to be seen as a good citizen. But then later it switches to a form of rebellion against the unnatural constraints of civilization. And so leaving the poop returns humans to nature in a way. Humans can no longer run around pooping freely in the wilderness, so the dog becomes a kind of proxy through which this aggressive, mischievous, atavistic desire can be played out.
3: Wow. So I want to drop my pants and just poop on the street, but my dog does it for me.
0: Something like that, yes.
3: But does that mean that when you see a man or a woman with a dog who poops on the street, you should be thinking of, she's just pooped?
0: Well, it's at the very least, if you decide to get into it and tell somebody, pick up your poop, the you is ambiguous.

0: weird. I'm honestly speechless by that, Robert. I did not see that coming.
1: Well, Raffle just walked in and left it there for us. And and then it was picked up by our producer, Simon Adler, who bagged it and put it on display, as sometimes happens.
0: By which we mean, of course, that Simon produced that yeah. that interlude.
1: And I guess it's time to take a break.
0: We should go to take a break. We'll be back with a few more questions and answers.
1: Coming up right after this.
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5: 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The phone number is 712-239-4702. Good afternoon. I'm your host, Kathy Fouch. Mostly sunny the rest of today, but a continued chance for showers and storms, high 90. Rain will be likely overnight, low 69. Slight chance for some rain during the day tomorrow, otherwise a partly sunny Independence Day, and the high gets to 86. Radiolab continues now. 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
0: Hey, I'm Jad Abumrad.
1: I'm Robert Krulwich. This is Radiolab, and we are back with our final question and answer of the hour.
0: Which is itself imbued with the spirit of optimism, hope, and reconciliation. And
1: it's in a very dark, crowded, and ugly place.
0: Yes.
1: Whoa.
0: Indeed.
1: Indeed.
0: It comes from producer Carter Hodge.
6: Hi, Carter. Hi.
7: Hello, Carter. Hi. Hi, guys. How are you?
1: Where are you calling us from?
7: I'm in the studio at WUNC in Chapel Hill.
1: This is a rare privilege to put Broadway. Musical.
7: A musical. Yes.
1: In a territory which usually eschews it.
6: Oh, what are you...
1: I'm talking about your fervent hatred of American songbook.
7: Whoa.
6: I'm not a fundamentalist about it.
1: Oh, okay.
6: I thought we were talking about the subway noise. Is that true?
1: No, just the subway noise. This has nothing to do with Broadway.
7: It is a subway noise. It has a little to do with Broadway.
6: Okay. So, okay. Carter, what is... maybe you should just begin by framing the question, the deep mystery.
7: Yeah. Sure. The deep mystery is around this sound that I've been hearing in the subway since I was a younger person, probably since I was in middle school. It's a sound that you hear when you're standing on the platform and the train is just about to leave the station. And you hear these three pure high tones. Dun, da, da.
1: That's the one?
7: Yeah, that's the noise.
6: Oh my god, that is the New York sound.
7: Yeah, it's a very New York-y sound. And if you're a fan of musicals, you can only hear that sound as one thing. That's totally unmistakable as the opening notes to, like, the most famous song in West Side Story, Somewhere.
8: I'm pretty sure that it struck me the first few times that I heard it. Da, da, da. There's a place for us. I mean, just as soon as I heard it.
7: In the course of reporting this story, I talked to a bunch of different New Yorkers.
8: My name is Julie Talon. I'm a writer and director.
7: Who are all curious about this sound. Is it supposed to be West Side Story? Is that intentional?
9: I used to look around the subway car and wonder, hey, all you guys, who knows? Is it did you notice that that sounded just like somewhere from West Side Story? I almost wanted to, you know, stand up and make an announcement. I got a feeling there's a miracle
7: too gonna come true, coming to me. That's Jamie Bernstein. Her dad is Leonard Bernstein, who wrote the music for West Side Story.
9: I've talked to my brother and sister about it a lot. Something's coming, something good. All kinds of, you know, friends would just randomly email me, have you noticed that the subway plays the opening notes of Somewhere? Like, people were really noticing it around New York City.
6: Okay, so the question is, there's a sound in the subway.
7: Right.
6: And how would you finish the sentence?
7: There's a sound in the subway. Where does it originate from? And is there anything interesting and beautiful about why it exists?
6: Hmm.
7: That's my question.
6: And do you have any guess what makes that sound?
1: Is it the train that is singing this to me, or is it the steel rails under the train?
6: That's what I thought
1: that
6: it was.
1: That is singing it to me. I thought maybe it was.
6: I thought it was
1: you
6: the steel.
1: You listened to singing rails, actually.
6: I thought it was the train coming, rounding the corner. As it's coming in to the platform, it's scraping its side against the incoming thing, and that's creating a squeal that just so happens to always hit that pitch.
7: No. That's not it.
10: This is a Van Cortlandt down one train. The next stop is 226.
6: Did you solve the mystery?
7: Well, you're just going to have to listen and find out.
6: Okay.
7: So Sara Khari, the producer who'd been helping me, made a call to the MTA.
11: I don't think this crosswalk works.
7: And they told us that we were supposed to hop on a train, and go way uptown to this warehouse, this big train warehouse, and we were just told to find a guy named Sheldon.
12: Hello. Hi. So nice to meet you finally. Hi, Sara.
13: Hi, Sheldon. Good to meet you.
12: Hi, Sheldon.
11: Hi. Nice to meet you, Sheldon. I'm Carter.
7: Sheldon is this engineer who works for the MTA. He's been there like 13 years.
14: Anytime we can be of help.
7: And
12: this is really exciting.
14: This building was built long before this.
7: He took us into this massive train repair room.
12: Wow. Whoa. Oh, my goodness.
7: And there were all of these subway cars up on lifts.
12: Wow.
7: And they just kind of look like these, like, empty shells of train cars.
9: We're walking into the electronic component shop.
7: And then Sheldon pulled us into this room off to the side through these sort of heavy doors.
14: This is an electric component shop. Anything related to electric control is done by here.
12: So are you bringing us here because part of what we're interested in has to do with an electric
14: right.
12: component? Cool.
7: And he took us over to a corner.
14: You are interested. The sound is generated by these.
7: And he pointed down at this rectangular piece of metal the size of a suitcase.
14: These are called phase module. Okay. Phase module, why it's called phase? It's changed DC to three phase.
6: Wait, what is this thing? This is a part of the train?
7: Honestly, it was a little hard to know because he just launched right into, like, engineering language.
14: Motor power source back to the DC 600 volt.
7: But yes, it's part of the train. It's this little box that sits next to the motor. And from here on out, I would like for it to be referred to as the singing box. But as for why it sings...
14: The sound comes from... Hard to explain to you why it has the sound.
7: Sheldon kind of punted, and so we had to reach out to someone for some help.
15: Oh, yeah, I could tell you that, absolutely.
7: Sara and I called up.
15: I'm Jeff Hackner.
7: Jeff Hackner.
15: I'm an adjunct professor of electrical and computer engineering at Cooper Union, where I've taught for 25 years.
12: I came across somebody, I think someone who works at the MTA, and they referred to you as a legend in transit circles.
15: I'm not sure who said that and how much they had to drink when they said that, but I've been involved for many years.
7: And Jeff broke down the singing box for us like this. He started by telling us how the box even got into the trains to begin with.
16: Stand clear of the closing doors, please.
15: So what happened is in about the year 2000.
7: Around the time, America was obsessed with
17: Y2K.
7: Computer bugs.
17: So-called hanging chads.
7: Stolen elections.
15: Transit Authority decided they needed to radically redesign the cars.
7: The MTA was like, we need a massive upgrade. And so they brought in all of these new train cars.
15: Yes, R-142s. We called them the new tech trains, new technology train.
7: It was going to be a whole new era. These trains were going to be more energy efficient.
15: But
7: one big problem.
15: The newer trains, those require alternating current. The system is a direct current system. The third rail is direct current.
7: In other words, there was a power mismatch. The new trains ran on AC power. The subway system could only provide DC power.
6: Wait, they brought in trains that ran on the wrong kind of power?
7: Yes.
6: One was AC and one was DC?
7: Yeah.
6: What exactly is the difference between AC and DC again?
15: Well, it's all based on the flow of invisible electricity.
7: As Jeff explained it, when you have DC power, the flow is long, smooth.
15: It's steady, like a straight line.
7: With AC,
12: it's like pulsing, kind of.
15: It is, right. It's known as a sine wave, a sinusoidal wave. It's the same shape that governs the tides, the phase of the moon, the angle of the sun.
6: So one is smooth and one is undulating.
7: Exactly.
6: And AC and DC don't play well together?
7: Definitely not.
6: And they knew this when they introduced the new cars?
7: Yeah, they knew. The tracks have been providing DC power for like 96 years, so they weren't going to remake the tracks because then you'd have to shut down the whole subway for years. But they needed to use AC for these new cars because it was so much more energy efficient. And so it was a disconnect.
6: Ooh, like the sharks and the jets.
7: Anyway, the MTA had to figure out a way to take this kind of electricity and turn it into this, and that's...
14: part you are interested, the sound is generated.
7: That's where the singing box comes in.
14: Our phase module. It changed DC to AC phase.
7: That box that Sheldon showed us, that's what translates the electricity from one kind to the other. And basically, what these boxes do is that when the train is cruising along, drawing in DC power from the third rail, power goes into that little box in the engine, and inside that box are these little transistors.
15: You can think of these as switches, like light switches.
7: Those switches go on and off, on and off, on and off, really fast, and in the process, take that DC current, and I guess you could say, like, chop it up.
6: And where does the sound come in?
7: Okay, so this is the part that I don't fully in my soul understand, but as Jeff explained it to us...
15: the flow of current in and out of these devices creates mechanical stresses within them.
7: When you feed electricity into the box, the transistors on the inside of the box and the inductors and the various things, they get sort of jostled. And when they do...
15: they act like little loudspeakers.
7: Huh.
15: They're not designed as loudspeakers... any of these devices, when you flow alternating current through them, will have some tone emitted.
7: And it's the current interacting with these, like, physical parts?
15: Yeah, that's what's making the sound.
7: Okay.
15: Then a bunch of very complicated stuff happens.
7: But all you really need to know is that when you run current through the box, the stuff on the inside of the box gets stressed. It vibrates, I guess. And that creates a hum.
15: A high-pitched whining sound that changes in pitch depending on speed.
7: And that's kind of the key to the melody. The transistors chop up the electricity at different rates depending on how fast the train is going. And the train has three gears. Well, you can think of them like gears. Gear one is when it starts out, transistors are doing their thing, and this is the sound that comes out. And then the train shifts to a higher gear as it accelerates, and then this is the sound that comes out. And then as the train settles into a groove, the transistors slow, and then this is the sound that comes out, which gives you that melody. And now we get to the real question, which is that a fluke? Or could that melody be intentional?
12: So we asked Sheldon from the MTA. Do you think that those notes are, like, just coincidence? Like, that's just the sound that it makes? Or, like, could they have been selected?
14: No, it's not. It's not on purpose to keep you, to let you hear that song.
12: It's not to let us hear a West Side Story in the subway.
14: No.
0: Boo.
7: But then we talked to Jeff Hackner.
15: Every time that switch.
7: And he told us that when you're designing a system like that singing box with the three gears, each gear does have its own settings, its own frequency of electricity. And if you're the engineer, you're setting that for each of the three gears.
15: And you're picking a frequency that is not going to overheat the equipment, and at the same time is fast enough that it's going to average out to this nice smooth sine wave.
12: I think it's interesting that you use the word pick.
15: Yeah. Well, this is part of your conspiracy theory.
12: Yes.
15: That somebody designed these three notes.
12: Yes. I mean, but I guess what I want to know is that whether or not it's possible to have that kind of control choose the frequencies.
15: Yes. I mean, an engineer could say, yeah, I could pick a frequency between 1500 and 3000. I'm going to pick the A in the sixth octave because I think that's funny.
12: What?
7: So that is totally possible.
15: Sure, because you have a little bit of wiggle room within the design.
0: Interesting. So he's saying it's possible that the engineer who designed the singing box set the gears at just the right frequencies to make just the right sounds. Is that what he's saying?
7: Yes.
0: Did you find the person who made the design choices?
7: Well, you know, we made a lot of calls, but yeah, we totally did.
12: Hey, Carter, can you hear us?
7: Yes. Hi. Yes.
12: Hello.
7: Can you hear me?
12: Yes.
13: Yeah, of course.
7: So Sara and I managed to track down this guy.
13: My name is Mathieu Vanasse. That's a very French name.
7: We found him in Montreal.
13: Okay, my friends call me Matt and my enemies call me Matt. So just go for Matt.
7: And he works for this Canadian manufacturer.
13: Bombardier Transportation, which is the original equipment manufacturer for the so-called R142.
7: These days, he's the head of vehicle architecture for all the different kinds of subway trains that Bombardier makes.
0: Oh, so he is the guy.
7: One of the guys, yeah. Back in about 2000.
13: At the time, I was a young and cocky design engineer for propulsion and braking.
7: Matt told us he was part of the team that designed the R142 and all the stuff that goes inside it.
13: There was a huge lab where we had all the propulsion equipment set up, including the motors.
7: He says they tested every single aspect of the design, including the singing box. And when we asked him about the sound...
13: This is the very distinct sound that everybody talks about.
0: Well, he knew about it.
13: Yeah.
7: And not only that, he's a musician.
13: Actually, I was a musician way before I was an engineer.
7: What?
13: Funny enough, in a couple of hours, I'm going to have to leave you, if you're not bored to death by this story, to practice with a band. We're giving a concert in a couple of days in Montreal.
12: What's your band and what do you play?
13: Yeah, actually, we play very quirky, bizarre, funny French song that you would not understand, but they're quite funny.
7: This is his band playing AC/DC in French. AC/DC, very appropriate. And some of their other stuff is very musical theatery, which made us think, what if this West Side Story stuff was intentional? Here you had this musician-turned-engineer slipping in a little Easter egg, a little gift, to all the New Yorkers who ride the subway every single day. In fact, Matthew told us that after the subways were unveiled and people began to notice the sound, he even wrote a white paper where he came clean.
13: And here's a spoiler alert. The punch of this white paper was the choice of notes is a pure coincidence. I know this is really spoiling.
12: Are
13: it.
12: You sure?
13: I'm totally sure. And
12: no.
0: So they did choose the notes, but not for any musical reason?
7: Right. In fact, just to sort of twist the knife a little bit, he told us...
13: The first time I watched West Side Story was probably a couple of days ago. Found it way too cheesy for me.
12: What?
13: And yeah.
0: But what about, is it possible some of the other engineers in the room had...
7: Do you think no one in that room recognized those intervals?
13: I can assure you that on my deathbed, I will continue saying that no one at the time really cared or really knew.
12: Darn.
7: But even though my fantasy wasn't real, I think what is real is the way it is received, you know, and so it's there, whether by incident or on purpose, but the way it's received is by all these people who are either unconsciously or consciously hearing this, like, more pleasant melody in the horrible, you know, screeching of the subways.
0: That's true.
7: There's this, like, lovely, reminiscent melody that so many of us are familiar with, and it's this romantic anthem to reconciling difference.
0: Wait, remind me, what is the story that they sing in that song somewhere?
1: When at the end of the play, when Tony and Maria have, across the great barriers of culture and difference, a love so supreme.
18: Stay with me.
19: Maria, I love you so much.
18: Don't leave me.
19: Whatever you want, I'll do.
9: Just when Tony and Maria are finally together in Maria's bedroom.
7: That's Jamie Bernstein again.
9: And yet,
18: is everything around us?
9: All this terrible stuff has just happened. They had the rumble, and they're dealing with all this ghastly tragedy.
19: Then I'll take you away when nothing can get to us.
9: And trying to rise above it.
7: And so they sing this song.
20: There's a place for us.
7: And they imagine this place that doesn't yet exist for them.
9: They imagine this song that does, in fact, raise them all above the horror and the tragedy and the violence.
7: Right? It's the characters are all about reconciling difference and finding this, like, geographical space for, like, acceptance and finding love. And I don't know, it's a very romantic anthem for these, like, horrible subways in such a lovely city.
0: And just to lean into that metaphor, the subway platform is this, like, democratizing space. Everybody is
7: right
0: there. That is the place for all of us.
7: You know, and then, you know, just not to belabor the point, but to belabor the point, there's also this third level, you know, the generation of the noise itself. It's sort of poetic that the noise itself is created by something that is reconciling an old system of wave into a new motor to be efficient. And something in that translation process is creating these sounds.
0: It's like a little West Side Story of electricity.

Now, a true story though, true story. A couple of years after, we were using the same technology for the Long Island Railroad. Mm-hmm. The M7 from Long Island, the traction package is made by Mitsubishi Electronics. And the guys from Melco, Mitsubishi Electronic Corporation, had figured out that this thing could sing. And the demonstration they always do with their inverter is that they make it sing the odd to the joy, you know, na na na na na na na na na na na na na na na na na na na na na na na na na na na na na na na na na na na na na na na na na na na na na na na na na na na na na na na na na na na na na na na na na na na na na na na na na na na na na na na na na na na na na na na na na na na na na na na na 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na na na na na na na na na na na na na na na na na na na na na na na na na na na na na na na na na na na na na na na na na na na na na na na na na na na na na na na na na na na na na na na na na na na 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

0: right. Well, thank you so much to Carter Hodge and to Sarah Kari for helping Carter produce and report that story.
1: And to Matt Kilty for putting the whole thing together.
0: Yes, indeed.
2: And to the folks at NPR's Code Switch who let us work with Kat Chow for her story about Samson and Andre Berman and Annie Brown.
1: Oh, yes. You say it to them before I say it to them.
0: Okay, because I have the advantage of... I will remember the email address, which you will never do.
1: That's true. Maybe fact, I should say it to them and you could do the email address.
0: No. Why don't you do the whole thing? Let's see where this goes.
1: All right. Let me do the first part.
0: Yeah.
1: Listen, everybody listening to this show has probably at some point thought, I have a question too. Something has entered my head and I can't get it out because I don't know the answer and I want to know the answer. And I'm a wee bit embarrassed to ask.
0: Mm-hmm.
1: But
0: mm-hmm.
1: that embarrassment is no longer a problem. Just write us here at Radiolab.
0: At.
1: Yes?
0: W.

0: Somewhere there's a place for me.
1: This is not the internet, that's for sure.
0: Till then,
1: I'm Jad Abumrad.
0: I'm Robert Krulwich.
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2: 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Buffalo Bill Cody had already become a national hero as a soldier and scout when he developed his Wild West show to illustrate the vanishing character of the West that he had helped tame. Seen by 50 million people on both sides of the Atlantic, the show turned its founder and star into the most famous man in the world. 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
3: As we celebrate America's 250th, what was cutting-edge science in colonial America? I'm Ira Plato, and this is Science Friday. When we talk American science, of course, Ben Franklin and his kite come to mind. But lots of other natural philosophers were thinking big thoughts, too.
4: They're really thinking about how does the world work? What holds the world together? How do we rationalize things?
3: We're headed to Boston for a look at science in the colonies, plus cutting-edge work in synthetic biology, synthetic cells.
5: We basically made an engineerable cell, something that looks like a cell, quacks like a cell, but is fully understandable and fully engineerable.
3: Is an artificial cell that can grow, eat, and reproduce alive? Some answers after the break. Stay with us.
6: Live from NPR News in Washington, I'm Louise Schiavone. More than 2,500 people in Venezuela are known dead after twin earthquakes struck around Caracas last week. The search continues for tens of thousands of missing. International Rescue Committee Emergency Response Director Rafael Velasquez Garcia.
7: We are looking right now, sadly, at the figures where more than 2,000 people have died, and there's still more than 38,000 to 40,000 people missing.
6: Beyond search and rescue, he says, it's also critical to address the quality of life that earthquake destruction has left behind for affected Venezuelans.
7: Now we have to reconstruct people's livelihoods. We have to help people help themselves, making sure that they have access. Our people on the ground, our teams on the ground, are telling us that they're considering a vector response. They're worried about water and sanitation, lack of access to clean water.
6: The quakes erupted a week ago Wednesday. The death toll in the latest Russian strikes on Kyiv has climbed to 30 as rescue workers sift through the remains of an apartment building destroyed in that missile strike. NPR's Joanna Kakissis reports from Kyiv that Ukraine is running low on air defense supplies that intercept missiles.
8: Ukraine has already developed interceptors that target Russian drones, but it relies on Western allies to supply anti-ballistic air defense that targets Russian missiles. In his evening video address, Ukrainian President Volodymyr Zelensky said Ukraine wants licenses to produce U.S.-designed Patriot air defense missiles. If NATO still means something to the Allies, he says, Europe must have its own capacity to defend itself from all types of threats, including Russian ballistic missiles. Zelensky says that lives might have been saved in Thursday's attack if Western allies had delivered promised air defense missiles on time. Joanna Kakissis, NPR News, Kyiv.
6: On this 4th of July holiday, swarm drones are increasingly being used alongside fireworks to animate patriotic symbols in the sky. From member station WPLN, Blake Farmer reports a few towns are even experimenting with all-drone shows.
9: This is just a trial run for Clarksville, Tennessee. It's still doing fireworks on July 3rd, but the town that neighbors Fort Campbell, Kentucky, has also added an all-drone show on the 4th. Michael Hunter was an Army drone operator who now works for Clarksville's Parks Department and pitched the drone display.
10: There's less litter. It's more environmentally friendly. Doesn't disturb the wildlife as much. And it's a beautiful way to actually get your family out together and just celebrate as a community.
9: It's also less triggering to local veterans dealing with combat-related PTSD. Towns in Iowa and Illinois have transitioned to drone shows because of cost and convenience. Salt Lake City is doing all drones this year.

0: primarily because of heightened fire risk. For NPR News, I'm Blake Farmer in Nashville.
1: A heat dome, high-pressure systems above a region that trap heat and humidity has been smothering parts of the U.S. this weekend. This is NPR. With a heat wave affecting roughly half the country, Hollywood is expecting a big holiday weekend. NPR's Bob Mondello has details.
2: Back in the 1950s and 60s, before home air conditioning was common, movie theaters put out blue and white signs with penguins in the summer, saying it's cool inside. The signs are long gone, but the cool hasn't changed, and cinemas expect sweltering families will take advantage. The animated heroes of Minions and Monsters are joining Pixar's Toy Story 5 in courting kids, aimed at older audiences, Supergirl, the thriller's Disclosure Day and Obsession, and a story about the young George Washington.
3: Why can I not become a British officer?
4: Because you are not British, George.
2: If crowds seek them out during midday heat, that should compensate for Saturday night, when even the biggest films are no competition for 4th of July fireworks. Bob Mondello, NPR News.
1: At New York's Madison Square Garden, the rehearsal dinner is history, and all that's left is a wedding extravaganza for Taylor Swift and Travis Kelce. The fine details have been hush-hush. It's all expected to begin at 5 p.m. and last potentially till 4 a.m. There's another Swift in the news, and that is NASA's Swift Observatory, a NASA telescope that's been circling above Earth, but at an altitude that's lower than where it began. The telescope has been blown to lower orbit, at least in part due to recent solar storms. Today, a three-armed spacecraft was launched by Northrop Grumman to eventually capture the Swift Observatory and boost its orbit. Otherwise, it could eventually crash into Earth. I'm Louise Schiavone, NPR News, Washington.
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6: 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Later at 2, Science Friday continues, plus we'll have a look at national native news. 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
7: This is Science Friday. I'm Ira Flatow. We're celebrating the nation's 250th, and where better to have that conversation than in Boston, the birthplace of the American Revolution. You may not realize how connected science is to the birth of our country. The founders of our country found the role of science to be so important to our democracy that the founders specifically called for the support and promotion of science all the way up at the top of our Constitution, Article 1. So now if I say Colonial America and science, probably the first name that comes up is Ben. Great, you all get A's. Ben Franklin, yes. Ben was one of America's greatest scientists, even to this day. But Ben wasn't the only one thinking big thoughts, asking big questions. There were plenty of natural philosophers looking at the world in new ways and trying to make sense of how the world worked. I'm here in WBUR's City Space, and joining me is Dr. Robert Allison, professor of history at Suffolk University, is also chair of Revolution 250 and president of the Colonial Society of Massachusetts. Thanks for being here with us.
8: Thanks, Ira. It's great to be here.
7: Okay, let's begin with Franklin. Why not? What made him such a great scientist?
8: Because he was actually the great thing about Franklin for scientists is he wrote things down. He recorded a protocol. Franklin came to Boston. He grew up in Boston. Philadelphia is going to say the revolution began there. We know it began here. We like to say the revolution happened in Massachusetts. They went to Philadelphia to fill out the paperwork. Franklin grew up in Boston, ran away from home when he was 16, went to Philadelphia, and brought to Philadelphia a lot of the things he had learned in Boston. He develops in Philadelphia, but he comes back to Boston in the 1740s, sees Dr. Spence demonstrating this electrical apparatus we can talk about later, and he is fascinated with this, the electrical fluid. He buys the apparatus from Spence, goes to Philadelphia. He and a group of guys get together to experiment with the electrical fluid. And Franklin invented a lot of the words we still use for things involving the electrical fluid. Like, what do you call guys who work with electricity? That's what these guys were. Franklin is experimenting with these things, along with a group of other guys who are doing things, and he writes down the protocols for everything they're doing so they can be replicated. So he takes electricity, which had been a parlor trick, and turns it into a science.
7: And all of this can be verified, right? This is not just mythology. And you said he had a paper trail.
8: He did leave an extensive paper trail. His experiments are being published in Europe, not here, but in Europe, where they're called the Philadelphia experiments, because this guy in Philadelphia, which to Europe was the edge of the universe, was coming up with these things that then people in Europe are replicating, seeing how they work. So Franklin gets honorary degrees in Europe when the famous experiment with electricity and the clouds is published. Immanuel Kant calls Franklin the Prometheus of the modern age. It's really hard to overstate how important Franklin was, and actually much better known as a natural philosopher in Europe than he was in the American colonies.
7: And that was that famous kite flying experiment.
8: That's right, yes. Yeah.
7: And you say the whole story of the kite, he wasn't the first to do that. It was already done in France.
8: So Franklin had written this protocol. In one of his books, it's published in Europe, says, if you put a sentry box on top of a church steeple and you ran an iron pipe up from that, and you have a guy in the sentry box with a Leyden jar, and Franklin also coined the term Leyden jar for something that a Dr. Muschenbroek had invented in the city of Leyden, he then can collect the electrical fluid if, in fact, the clouds contain electricity. The problem Franklin had in doing this experiment in Philadelphia, there are no church steeples. You know, he grew up in Boston where
7: there are plenty
8: of church steeples. The pastor of Christ Church in Philadelphia, they're building a new church, probably was pleased when Benjamin Franklin came to make a donation and probably was puzzled why Franklin said the steeple should be at least 150 feet tall. So he doesn't do it, but in France there are church steeples, in Germany there are church steeples, in England there are. They're doing this in the summer after Franklin publishes this. And Franklin doesn't know this, that all over Europe they're proving him right, that the clouds do contain the electrical fluid. So he doesn't know they've done it, so he wants to see, and this is why he thinks, maybe if I fly a kite. So he and his son William, who is in his 20s, I know the representation we see, in fact, on the Franklin statue in downtown Boston, it's young boy William, but it's actually a 23-year-old guy, and his middle-aged father, who are out there trying to fly a kite.
7: I'm shocked, so to speak. I'm sorry.
8: They're flying the kite. Now, think about it. If you're going to fly a kite when you're a man of a certain age, and it looks like there's going to be a thunderstorm, you're probably not going to tell all of your neighbors, hey, I'm going to try to fly a kite. They're going to think you really are loony. So he doesn't tell anyone this. They go out to fly the kite, and nothing happens. But then they see the bristles on the kite string start to stick out straight. And then they see a spark. He has a key tied with a silk thread to the kite string, and the key starts to glow. And then he holds up his knuckle to it and gets a small shock, and then holds up his Leyden jar, as he says, collected the electrical fluid copiously. So he has proven this to himself. It's already been proven to the scientific world in Europe.
7: So he becomes a celebrity.
8: He does.
7: In Europe, right?
8: Oh, yeah.
7: And Isaac Asimov wrote a book years ago called The Kite That Won the Revolution, because it allowed the French, he was a celebrity in France, and when America was looking for aid.
8: Right. He goes to France because they know him in France. They know his reputation. In fact, even before he goes to France, he goes to Montreal because the Americans are trying to bring Canada into the cause. So they send a couple of guys named Carroll from Maryland, and their advantage is they're Catholic. And New England has been fighting against New France for about 80 years. But they think, okay, we'll send a Catholic priest and his brother, who are members of Congress, along with Franklin, because everyone loves Franklin. So they go on a mission to Montreal. Doesn't work. Then at the end of 1776, when things are going badly for the Americans in the war, they've been kicked out of New York. The War itself seems to be a disaster. Franklin goes off to Europe, to France, with his two grandsons.
7: And the rest is history.
8: The rest is history.
7: Now that we have deified Franklin enough,
8: yes,
7: let's talk about some of the big questions of the times. What were scientists, or were they called scientists back then?
8: No, they were called natural philosophers. In fact, the first real American, well, we can have an argument of who was the first. This is probably a group that has lots of candidates for the first. I will say the first professor at Harvard to teach what we call science was a fellow named John Winthrop, who was the Hollis Professor of Mathematics and Natural Philosophy. And Winthrop was one of the real thinkers about this. He was a brilliant math teacher. By the way, he was given tenure at Harvard. He was given a named professorship at Harvard when he was 25 years old.
7: Wow. Just like today.
8: Just
7: right?
8: Like today. Yes, I.
7: And
8: he did have a heavier teaching load than a professor has today.
7: And what were Americans doing? There's a famous historian named Silvio Bandini, and he called our early Americans a country of tinkerers and experimenters. Is that what was going on in the States?
8: That is pretty much what was going on. After Winthrop and Franklin, probably the next guy is David Rittenhouse. And Rittenhouse makes a clock. That is, he's a guy who knows how to do that, to work with his hands. And the other guys in Franklin's circle in Philadelphia, and remember, Franklin was a guy who was, he was a printer. So he knew how to set type, and he was always proud of the fact that he could do this very fast. The other guys in his circle are guys who were artisans, or they would call them manufacturers. They build things. So a guy who knows how to make glass jars, and a big facet of making electricity is making glass tubes. So there's someone who is a glassmaker. There's another guy, a watchmaker. Other people who work with their hands are skilled at this, are doing this. You're not going to merchants or the ministry. There are a couple of ministers involved in this. The more learned professions aren't the tinkerers. But they do, like Professor Winthrop, have certain ideas about things. And Winthrop is, I have to say, having read his lectures, which he published at the time, he would have been a very good communicator, because even I can understand what he is saying about how things work.
7: Mm-hmm. Go ahead.
8: No, go on, Ira.
7: I was going to ask about, you talked natural philosophers.
8: Yeah.
7: Does that mean that these amateurs were basically going into the woods and looking at nature and talking about it?
8: They're thinking about why things are working in a certain way. And by the way, this is what you would have called anyone who is a natural philosopher. Sir Isaac Newton or Voltaire is someone we probably don't think of as a natural philosopher. But it is thanks to Voltaire we know how gravity works. What's the famous story about Isaac Newton? How does he discover gravity? Yeah. Voltaire wants to meet Newton. He's in London, but Newton has died. He goes to Newton's estate. Newton's niece shows Voltaire around. This is in, I think, 1727 or so. And the niece says, oh, they're at the apple orchard. My uncle was sitting under that tree. He saw an apple fall. Then he saw the moon rise. And that's how he put together gravity being this force. You know, I've looked at the moon rise now for almost 70 years. I've seen apples fall. I could never put that together. Newton has a mind that could. Voltaire has a sense. This is the way you explain this to those of us who could not understand, those of us who have not read Principia Mathematica, who here has. And in fact, Voltaire's lady friend, the Marquise de Châtelet, does the first translation of the Principia into any other language. So these are natural philosophers. You don't need a college degree to do this.
7: You know, I mentioned before about how the founding fathers decided to put science in the Constitution and way up there at the top. And one of those people was Thomas Jefferson.
8: Yes.
7: Right? And if you go to Monticello and look at Jefferson's house, you can see all the stuff. He's like, he was really prolific as a tinkerer, wasn't he?
8: He was. He definitely loved to tinker with things. Yes, he was always inventing, and he didn't patent things because these should be free use. Anyone who wants to use this. So the clock, other things. Some of them, I mean, he makes what he called a polygraph, so he could make copies of his letters. So he has a pen here, and it's attached to a rod here, and then there's another pen, so he could make copies while he was writing. Because one reason, by the way, we know so much about what Jefferson thought and John Adams thought is they saved everything and they made copies of everything. They would have loved Xerox machines.
7: Yeah.
8: But so Jefferson has this polygraph so he can make copies as he is writing. And really fascinated in what how things work, the mechanics of things.
7: Yeah. We need to take a quick break and we'll be back with more on history, science, and early America. Stay with us. This is Science Friday from WNYC Studios.
6: 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Sioux City's history intersects with several major themes in American history in interesting and often unexpected ways. The Sioux City Public Museum will examine those connections in its newest exhibition, Sioux City and the U.S. at 250. Through photographs and artifacts, the exhibition traces the region's transformation from native homeland to frontier settlement, industrial powerhouse, and diverse modern community. Information at SiouxCityMuseum.org. Good afternoon. It will be partly sunny today. Chance for showers and storms, mainly starting this evening, and high around 91. It is 1:20. 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
7: This is Science Friday. I'm Ira Flatow. I'm talking about scientific thoughts and ideas in the American colonies with Dr. Robert Allison of Suffolk University, coming to you from WBUR's CitySpace Studios. We think of science as coming up with a question or an idea and then going out to collect data.
8: Yes.
7: Right? Did these scientists, these early natural philosophers, also collect data?
8: Oh, they did. Definitely. I mean, Franklin does. When he's doing these different experiments and the other people in his circle are experimenting, they're seeing what works, what doesn't, and it has to be able to be replicated. Winthrop, there's an earthquake in 1755 in the late fall here. It's about a month or so before there's a massive earthquake in Lisbon. And he is looking at how far the bricks from the buildings at Harvard fell. And he deduces from this, the higher bricks fell further. So this means the buildings would have been swaying like this, which is what throws them further. Therefore, the earthquake is an undulation or a wave. And then he has a theory about what's underneath the earth. By the way, there's a rival theory. A minister in Boston, the Reverend Prince, who's at the Old South Meeting House, says, the problem is we've put up all these electrical rods. Because this is another Franklin's innovation. We can stop lightning from burning down houses by putting up lightning rods. The Reverend Prince says, those are attracting the electrical fluid. This is what caused the earthquake. We have too many electrical rods. And so Professor Winthrop has to counter that particular theory in his book, which he does very gently, but it's an argument about what is making this happen.
7: We don't hear very much about Winthrop.
8: We don't.
7: But didn't he conduct a scientific expedition to observe the transit of Venus, right?
8: Yeah, the big news for us in the 1760s was Venus is going to transit across the sun. And by the way, the next time this is going to happen, for those of you who think, boy, that might, it happened in, I think, 2005, 2011. The next time is going to be in 2117.
7: I'm writing that down.
8: And and after that, it'll be 2125, and then it's going to be in the 2200s, the next one. So this is a big, this is something that brings together all of the countries of the world to try to chart this. In fact, in the 1740s, Franklin publishes something in French about the transit of Mercury can be observed, sends it up to Canada. This is at a time when the British and the French are at war. So he's telling the enemy, look out for this. And then in 1761, different countries launch expeditions. And here in Massachusetts, the Governor Francis Bernard, and the Massachusetts Provincial Assembly authorize money for an expedition loaning. There's a ship that belonged to the province, the Massachusetts, to take Professor Winthrop up to Newfoundland, where it'll be more visible. And Harvard allows him to take along the various telescopes. He has a 24-foot-long telescope he takes up.
7: He brought that himself.
8: He brought that himself.
7: I hope it collapsed into something smaller.
8: Yeah. And he and two guys, and they set this up off of Newfoundland. They realize the town itself is kind of surrounded by mountains, so they go off to one, which they call Venus Hill, and set this up so they can focus on the sun, and they have, you're probably wondering, okay, you're going to look through a telescope at the sun. No, they have a glass plate that is then under it. So on the glass plate, you will see the sun and you will see Venus transiting across it. You then can measure how fast it goes, as well as the parallax. Now, I'm a historian, not a scientist. One good thing about Professor Winthrop is he didn't consider himself a scientist either, so he spoke in words that people like me could understand. You can then gauge the size of the sun, but the other thing you can get, if you have people doing measurements from different places, how far the sun is from the Earth, and that will give us a sense of the scale of the solar system, as well as the size of the different planets. So this is a very exciting thing. He does this in 1761. 1769, the plan is he's going to go out to the western end of Lake Superior. By this time, his health isn't good enough to do that. David Rittenhouse in 1769, by the way, does have a telescope put in the cupola of what is today called Independence Hall. And he is going to lie down under it so he can track this. He is so overwhelmed by the thought that he is going to see Venus transiting across the sun, and no one will see this again for about 150 years, he faints. He does recover. But if you've been to Providence, Rhode Island, there is a transit street, because that is where they observe the transit of Venus. There's a Venus point in Tahiti, because the British send Captain Cook to go to Tahiti to get a sense of this. The French are also sending expeditions. So this is the transit of Venus. And then that does allow us to know how far the Earth is from the sun. I should say, Professor Winthrop, on his 1761, he estimates it's about, 73 million miles.
7: Close.
8: It is close.
7: Yeah, so you have guys who are thinking about earthquakes. Some people are thinking about Venus. Anything else come to mind of the kinds of things that natural philosophers were thinking about in those days?
8: They're really thinking about how does the world work? What holds the world together? The gravity is for Newton.
7: Right.
8: And this is replacing the Descartesian idea about vortices that hold things up. But it's really, how does the world work? How do we rationalize things? This is why we call the period the Enlightenment, partly because of Kant, but also because of Newton's book, Optics, where he's writing about the nature of light.
7: You reminded me of something, and that was another New England thinker, Cotton Mather.
8: Yes.
7: Smallpox.
8: Smallpox, yes.
7: Tell us about that.
8: So Cotton Mather, as you know, was a minister in Boston. His father was a minister in Boston. And Mather was also a fellow of the Royal Society. This is the leading scientific organization in the English-speaking world. The French have the Royal Academy of Science. And Mather, in 1714, we know he read the proceedings of the Royal Society that year, because that was the year he was inducted. It was because he wrote an essay published in the proceedings about some of the natural curiosities in America. This is something that fascinated Europe. What is different about America? So Mather read this. There's also an account in it of something that had happened in Izmir, a city in Turkey, where there was a smallpox outbreak and people were inoculated, taking some of the pus from someone who has a mild case of smallpox. And then you cut a little bit of your skin in your chest, put some of that in it, mix it with the blood, cover it with a walnut shell, keep it warm. And what will happen is after a few days, you will get a few very minor pock marks there, which will then will dry up and fall off, and you won't get smallpox then or ever. Mather says, if this ever happens in Boston, he sends a letter to the Royal Society, I will make sure we do this. So there had not been a small, there had been a smallpox outbreak in Boston roughly every 13 years since 1630, and it's a devastating disease. And in 1721, a ship from the West Indies arrives, and there are reports that some members of the crew are ill. They get off the ship, they're renting rooms in the North End, and then after about a week, they heard these guys have smallpox. And by this time, everyone who was on the ship, everyone they have encountered, many of the people encountered by those people will get the smallpox. So a panic starts in Boston. Mather comes to the selectmen and says, I know what to do because I've read about this. Also, Mather has a slave named Onesimus from West Africa, and Onesimus had confirmed what Franklin read in the reports of the Royal Society. In West Africa, someone gets the smallpox. He says, you cutty-cutty skin, take some of the pox, mix it up, and nobody gets smallpox. So Mather, on the testimony of the Royal Society, as well as Onesimus, goes to the selectmen and says, we should start inoculating.
7: Oh.
8: And they say, that is the craziest idea we have ever heard. What the selectmen do, they say no to this. They say what we'll do is we'll hire some free people of color to sweep the street so people will see we're actually doing something. And then because Mather is a prolific writer, he's the most prolific writer in the history of Boston. He published over 300 books. He writes about the smallpox, what should be done about it. Now, this gives rise to a new newspaper in town. James Franklin starts a newspaper, the New England Courant, with a purpose of countering this ridiculous idea of self-procurement of smallpox. And, by the way, Franklin's younger brother Benjamin is his apprentice. And the New England Courant says, what do these things have in common? The persecution of the Quakers in 1660, the execution of the witches in 1693, the self-procurement of smallpox in 1721. The common denominator is Cotton Mather was involved in all of these things. And now he wants us to inject ourselves with a disease that's going to kill us. So this doesn't make sense to Bostonians. Someone actually throws a bomb through Mather's window. It doesn't go off, so we can read the note, which says, Mather, you dog, inoculate yourself with this. A pox on you.
7: What a story.
8: It is quite a story.
7: You know, I think about, you think about great scientists, you think about Newton and people's scientists, Galileo, they're closest to religion and the church. How did the church influence what was going on with natural philosophers in America?
8: That's a very good question, because there wasn't that big of a divide between them, because people like Cotton Mather, he is a fellow of the Royal Society, he is trying to understand God's creation, and so is John Winthrop. But you have this idea that we're trying to understand the workings of God's world.
7: Yeah, and that was, so there was harmony there.
8: There was not
7: conflict like with these others.
8: And Newton the same way. And they're definitely thinking about this in the context of a creator and the idea of gravity.
7: Right.
8: There's this idea that there's different gravitational pulls in different places. Well, no, there's one gravitational pull. They do, by the way, had gotten away from the idea that the sun revolved around the earth. So you see in the almanacs in the 17th century and 18th century just an assumption. This isn't an assumption everywhere in the world that the sun is the center of the solar system as opposed to the earth.
7: Right. So speaking of center, at this time, Europe is still the center of science.
8: Yes.
7: And they're looking at all these young upstarts in the colonies. Did the Europeans view them as real scientists, or what was their attitude toward them?
8: They viewed someone like Franklin as a real scientist because of his contributions, but when he starts venturing into the world of politics, opinions about him change in England, not so much in France, which is one reason he goes to France, where he meets Voltaire and meets with others. So, yes, there is a change. It's hard to believe that people might, their perspectives on how the world works might be tinged by their political leanings.
7: I can't believe that.
8: I know. It's shocking.
7: I hope I never live to see that.
8: Oh, yes. Yeah.
7: Were there different schools of thought in natural philosophy? You know,
8: yes.
7: There's, when you get two scientists, you get three arguments about
8: that's true, yeah. There were. In fact, Franklin, he's in Paris, and he reads an account of a British natural philosopher who is arguing that Franklin is all wrong, that the lightning rod should have a round point. This guy says, no, they should have a straight point. And Franklin thinks, well, this is a scientific argument. Maybe I should write in defense of the round point. But then he thinks, well, why? Because if the other one works better. Why am I trying to defend something that doesn't work? Mm. Let people experiment. So there are many different ideas about this. I mentioned Descartes thinking that vortices hold things up. The Newtonians believe, though, that gravity is this unifying thing that pulls things together. And there are the French officially are very much committed to the Descartesian idea. And the reason Franklin's experiment is carried out in Paris is there's a French natural philosopher who wants to prove the Descartesians wrong, including the guy who is the royal experimenter for the king. So there is not only let's prove this wrong, but there's a certain petty jealousy among these characters.
7: Speaking of which, as we're running out of time here, is there a way for you to sort of sum up the mood of the time and show how science or natural philosophy fit in to that mood?
8: Thomas Paine, and by the way, Thomas Paine also has a patent. He's developed a suspension bridge or a piling bridge, but that's a story for another day. That we have it in our power to begin the world over again. And we are trying to start something. And the Constitution, which Ira mentioned, is also an experiment. You know, David Hume wrote an essay that politics may be reduced to a science, thinking, okay, we understand how this natural world is working. What about the world of politics? And the American constitutions and the American independence is really an experiment in what happens when we leave the human mind free and untrammeled by the coercive power of the state or by old ideas. So you definitely have in this period an idea that we are creating the world over again. And Paine says no one has had this opportunity since the days of Adam and Eve. And John Adams asks, when before have 3 million people had the ability to make an election of government any more than they could make an election of climate or soil? So they understand that this is a remarkable moment they are in, and they're able to take advantage of it because they are beginning to think anew.
7: So, I mean, to sum up where we started with the Constitution, would you say then you really can't have legitimate science unless you have the idea of free thinking?
8: Exactly, yes.
7: Yeah, and you can't have free thinking without having science to prove what or to test out what you're
8: exactly.
7: thinking about.
8: Test out, to argue to prove it wrong or to prove it right. That is, it's an experiment. It's amazing how many times they refer to this as an experiment. And in the summer of 1787, when the delegates are at Philadelphia drawing up the Constitution, a guy named John Fitch shows an experimental steamboat going up the Delaware River against the current, a machine that will go of itself, which is also what they're thinking about with the Constitution and this other idea. They are beginning something.
7: So the whole idea of experimentation fits right in.
8: It does.
7: Right? You're
8: yes,
7: experimenting
8: yes.
7: with a country.
8: Yes.
7: And
8: yes.
7: you know that's the way you get to prove whether it works or not.
8: That's right. And each state does devise a constitution, and some of them work better than others. That is, they are trying something. And in the debates over the Constitution itself, John Dickinson says that experience must be our guide. Reason may mislead us. That is, we have theories about things, but we also have to understand how things work.
7: Well, thank you for telling us
8: how
7: things work this evening, because this has just been a fascinating deep dive into our Constitution and science. Thank you very much.
8: Thank you, Ira.
7: Dr. Robert Allison, professor of history at Suffolk University, also chair of Revolution 250, and the president of the Colonial Society of Massachusetts. Thanks to everybody at WBUR and City Space for making this conversation possible. We'll be back in just a moment. This is Science Friday from WNYC Studios.

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3: 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The lead singer of Low Cut Connie says their new album, Livin' in the USA, is all about the power of music for social change. 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That will start tomorrow morning at 7 o'clock. Coming up next at 2, Science Friday will continue. We'll also hear National Native News. The World starts after that at 3, and we'll have our first afternoon look at Siouxland Public Media News. 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
4: This is Science Friday. I'm Ira Flato. This week, researchers reported an advance in synthetic biology, creating an artificial cell out of chemicals and biomolecules that, at a basic level, can grow, eat, duplicate its own genetic code, and reproduce itself. All properties of living things. It's aimed at making biological factories for all the chemicals we need in our modern world. But it also opens up the basic question of, what does it mean for something to be alive? Joining me now is Dr. Kate Adamala, a synthetic biology researcher at the University of Minnesota in Minneapolis. Welcome to Science Friday.
5: Thanks for having me.
4: Nice to have you. Okay. Give us an idea what your lab actually created in this work. Tell me what the objects are.
5: The objects look like cells, and they have a lot of functions, a lot of behaviors that you would normally associate with natural cells, except what we made is fully defined, so we know exactly where every molecule, every chemical, every piece of DNA in that thing goes, and that's the biggest difference between what we made and what real cells are, because in real cells we don't know the full ingredient list. So we basically made an engineerable cell, something that looks like a cell, quacks like a cell, but is fully understandable and fully engineerable.
4: Does it have all the ingredients of what we would consider a cell to have?
5: That depends on what you consider a cell needs to have. DNA, protein translation, a membrane, and membrane proteins. These things are universally shared, and our cell does have it, all of it. Our cell also replicates its DNA, which is a function of most of other cells on Earth, and it also eats and breeds, makes babies. And these are also kind of a hallmarks of most of the cells. So it, on this very kind of a fundamental level, it does have most of the building blocks of a living cell, but it's much simpler.
4: Mm-hmm. Is your cell alive?
5: That I don't know. I don't think so. But it's also really hard to tell because there is no good definition of life. We don't have a universal definition of life that would fit everything we instinctively consider living and exclude things we sort of consider non-living And I personally don't think Spatzel is alive, because to me, life needs to be a little more robust. It does grow, it does replicate, but it's the wimpiest system you can imagine. I love it, it's great, but it's a beginning. So that's why I personally don't think it yet qualifies as living, but I also don't have like a scientific reason for it. It's more of a gut feeling.
4: Hmm. So if I looked at it under the microscope, would I recognize it as a cell? I mean,
5: yes,
4: as a lay person. Yeah.
5: You would recognize it as a cell. It has a membrane. It looks like a blob, like you would expect simple cells to look like.
4: Mm-hmm. Is this a philosophical project or a practical one? What is the practical goal here?
5: The practical goal is to make biology better. There are some cool philosophical implications, but that's not what motivated our work. The biggest problem in biology and bioengineering right now, which actually translates into the biggest problem in economy and to some civilization too, is that we cannot make biology do everything we want it to do. And what we want it to do is to make molecules, move atoms. Right now, most of the molecules that run our civilization come from dead biology. They come from petrochemicals. To get away from that, we need to teach renewable biology how to make all those molecules, or we can just give up on civilization, but I don't think that's an attractive idea. So if we want to keep doing everything we're doing, use plastics, fly places, use fuels, have medicine, we need to find a better way of making molecules. And there's a lot of molecules that are very difficult to make with natural biology, because natural cells are not stupid. They're not going to make a toxic molecule just because you ask them nicely. Their metabolism is going to either reject that pathway, or the cell is just going to die. So the idea is, instead of trying to understand why natural biology has those problems and engineer them out of a natural cell, let's engineer a cell from scratch. And because we engineered that cell from scratch, we have a full control over what it does, over its metabolism. Eventually, we're going to build it up to the point when it can move all the atoms that we need to move for our economy.
4: Why do you call it a spud cell? A spud is a potato, is it not?
5: A spud is a potato, and I'm Polish, so I'm made of potatoes. But the name... I can tell you the pretty story about it. The name invokes Sputnik, which was the first satellite started the space age. We're hoping that the first replicating synthetic cell is going to really give a boost to progress in bioengineering. But it really came to be because we needed a name, and people in my lab and our collaborators started calling it by my last name. And I don't like that. I don't own this technology. I think this is an open source. I want everyone to use it. And so I said, call it whatever, call it a potato. And people started calling it a spud cell. And the name kind of stuck, and I like it.
4: I love it. I love it. It's great. Now, you've talked about engineering a cell from scratch. What is wrong with cells we already have? Like, we have E. coli or yeast that are chemical factories like this. What is the shortcoming of those producers?
5: They're too good at what they're doing. Imagine an E. coli is a dreamliner. It's a very modern, highly efficient, highly advanced plane. And if you wanted to fly from point A to point B or reroute it to another destination, that's great at it. But if you want to make a hovercraft, you're not going to make a hovercraft out of a dreamliner. If you want to make something that the very engineered advanced design is not meant to do, you can either try to do a lot of creative and possibly not very good re-engineering of an existing chassis, or you can go back to the basics and say, okay, how do we fly and how do we build this hovercraft from the ground up? And that analogy holds for biology. E. coli sits on 4 billion years of evolution. All of that DNA accumulated over time that gave rise to this amazing biofactory that's E. coli, but it's highly specialized and not very flexible. If we want a flexible biomanufacturing that can be programmed to do a lot of things that natural biology is not meant to do, then, you know, it sounds kind of crazy to say it's easier to make a cell from scratch than modify an existing one, but it really is easier to just redesign the whole metabolism from scratch than try to adapt a very complex metabolism that we don't fully understand because we don't have a full map of E. coli metabolism of where every molecule goes.
4: When you say it's easier, is it just as simple as putting a lot of chemicals in a beaker?
5: Well, we use tubes, not beakers. We're not rich enough to make those molecules at the beaker scale.
4: I see.
5: But no, it's not, none of this is easy. It's easier in relative terms. We want to make proteins, drugs, small molecules that are made out of building blocks that E. coli or any other natural cell just simply doesn't tolerate. So instead of trying to figure out how to take apart an existing complex metabolism that's fighting you every step of the way,
4: right,
5: we kind of want to start from scratch, build it from the ground up.
4: Have you actually made something useful yet, or is this just in the testing phase?
5: Nope, we're not in business of making anything useful at this point. It's testing phase. We made proteins that are the size of a useful protein, but they're all reporter proteins. This technology is very early. It really is like the very beginnings of being able to assemble those lifelike systems from fully defined chemical components.
4: Mm-hmm. In the movies, I'm thinking of Frankenstein. There's always a point where the lightning strikes or the scientist flips the switch and it's alive. Now, I know you're saying this is not really living, or if it's, it may not be dead, it may be alive. When do you know it just switches from non-functional to functional?
5: It switches to functional when it starts making proteins. That's my personal boundary. When all the conditions are right, the media composition is optimal, it starts eating and then eventually it starts dividing. There is not a single light bulb moment, unfortunately.
4: Yeah,
5: not very spectacular, but to me, it's the most beautiful thing ever.
4: Well, you said that the spud cell eats. What does your spud cell eat?
5: It eats pretty much everything but the kitchen sink. It cannot biosynthesize its own building blocks. It has to be fed all of its building blocks. So all the small molecules, amino acids, like, you know, with humans, there are those so-called essential amino acids that you have to eat and the rest you can make yourself. For spud cell, every amino acid is essential. They have to eat all of the building blocks of their DNA and RNA and all of the energy components. And they have to eat lipids because they don't biosynthesize their own lipids.
4: Mm-hmm. If it divides, does it evolve? I mean, or can one of your synthetic cells interbreed with another?
5: Our cells right now can undergo selection, but not Darwinian evolution. And the distinction here is, and again, it's not a very strict scientific definition. It's just my personal definition. For a Darwinian evolution, you need spontaneous rise of mutations. In our cell, we can select for beneficial mutations, but we have to introduce those mutations. The DNA replication system is too good to introduce spontaneous mutations at the right rate. So it can undergo selection, and we show that in our paper that you can select the one that grows faster, but those mutations are artificially introduced. And to me, that's a key distinction because it's not yet Darwinian evolution, because those mutations don't spontaneously rise in the population.
4: I get it. Speaking of reproducing, does it reproduce indefinitely in your lab?
5: No, it doesn't. That's part of it not being very robust. It accumulates waste products and eventually it just kind of tapers off. It's that's part of the work that we're going to build on it with the Biotic Foundation and the community we're building around it, is we have to basically teach it how to take the trash out. Right now, all of the non-functional proteins and RNAs just accumulate in the spud cell, and that eventually poisons the metabolism. It's this ability to be able to clean up the waste is something that we urgently need to build into that system so then it can keep going.
4: Hmm. So there's no fear that something might crawl out of your lab and take over the earth?
5: No, it's not going to be crawling anytime soon.
4: But you have to take extra care to keep it alive then, so to speak.
5: You have to take extra care to keep it functioning, yes. You have to feed it. It's pretty fragile to changes in its conditions, in its environment. which is why I think it's not robust enough to have to earn the right to be called alive.
4: Mm-hmm. So what do you need to make it better?
5: Lots of things. We need to teach it how to assemble a full ribosome. Ribosome is that enzyme that makes proteins. And it's the most ubiquitous enzyme in cells. And that's basically what powers the cell. Right now, our spud cell needs to be given ribosomes. It doesn't make its own ribosomes. We need to teach it, actually, it sounds counterintuitive, but we need to teach it how to make mistakes. Right now, the genome replication system is very high fidelity. It doesn't introduce enough random mutations for true evolution, Darwinian evolution, to take over and help us. So we need to teach it how to do just the right amount of mutations. And we need to teach it how to organize itself better. Right now, it's kind of like a messy teenager's room. It doesn't have cytoskeleton, so everything inside is commingled. It's basically a bag of everything. And natural cells are very highly organized. That's one feature that I do admire about natural cells, is everything has its own place. So we need to teach our cell how to build that internal structure, that internal scaffolding organization.
4: If you're looking to create a certain object or product, why would you like it to mutate?
5: I would like both. I want to be able to introduce genes into it, but I'm also not smart enough to think about every probability, every possibility. That's why I would like mutations, because I can sketch out the pathway that I want, but maybe I'm made a mistake. Maybe it's suboptimal. Maybe it's like two mutations away from being actually perfect. And that's why I would like to give myself the ability to introduce some mutations, because then it can learn itself. If I give it a pathway, it can run with it for a while, for, you know, a few generations, and hopefully develop a better, improved pathway.
4: Mm-hmm. How hard is this to do, to create these artificial cells? Is that the kind of thing that other groups can read your paper and easily replicate?
5: There are parts of that protocol that are very easy to replicate, and many groups already do those experiments, part of that process. There is one part of the process that's particularly challenging, and we were only able to teach other labs to do it with hands-on instruction, and that is creating the compartment, creating the liposome, the vesicle that encapsulates the spud cell. This is a tricky process. I call it tricky rather than difficult, because once you get a hang of it, once you have that knowledge in your hands, muscle memory, you can do it every time. But to learn that, the learning curve is pretty steep. And that's one of the problems that we want to solve with the biotic community, is to turn that protocol into something that you can truly just pick up by reading, not by this medieval style hands-on instruction.
4: So when do we expect to see a product? I imagine you'll be patenting this if you haven't already, creating a company.
5: We filed IP on the spud cell, and that IP is going to be used by the biotic, which is the foundation we started. We want to keep the spud cell, the chassis or the kernel of that biological operating system, in a public domain. So basically everyone can use it to develop nonprofit applications. So academia and nonprofit researchers can use it to improve on it. We hope they will use it to improve on it. But we did patent it because that's part of our strategy to keep this growing. Because it's patented, once we get better at applications, we hope that companies will spun out of it. And then licensing fees from the products that those companies will make will go back to Biotic, the foundation that supports the research in this field. So it's, you know, going to be, pun absolutely intended, a self-sustaining, self-replicating cycle of applications bringing in money back into the foundational research development.
4: Well, we wish you good luck, and will you return to us when you've got some stuff to show us, more stuff?
5: Thank you very much. Next Friday.
4: That's soon, huh? We'll see if we can fit you in. Dr. Kate Adamala, a synthetic biology researcher at the University of Minnesota in Minneapolis. And we have run out of time. BJ Liedman composed our theme music. And if you missed any part of the program or you want to hear it again, check out our podcast daily, free, and wherever you get your podcasts. Have a great and safe holiday weekend. We'll see you next week. I'm Ira Flatow.
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0: cornroom murals. Originally commissioned for the Martin Hotel in Sioux City, these murals resonate with a uniquely American view of the landscape, steeped in symbolism and pride of the agricultural Midwest. Information at siouxcityartcenter.org. It will be partly sunny the rest of today. Still a chance for showers and storms, mainly in the evening, a high of 91. Rain is likely overnight. It's 2 o'clock. 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
1: How does a physical force, like pressure or heat, become the sensation of touch? I'm Flora Lichtman, and this is Science Friday. Ardem Patapoudian set out to answer that question about the sense of touch over 20 years ago. He discovered special ion channels in the cell membrane named piezo 1 and 2 and shared the Nobel Prize for his work. But his route into science wasn't straightforward. In fact, at first, he didn't even see himself as a scientist.
2: In public, even when I was an assistant professor, I would say things like, I'm a researcher. I wouldn't say I'm a scientist.
1: We'll talk to him about his path, his discoveries, and science as a global enterprise. Plus, a beloved amphibian that is crawling all over your social feeds but is dwindling in the wild, the axolotl. We'll head to Mexico City to hear about a quest to save them from extinction. That's after this.
3: This is National Native News. I'm Jill Freitas.
4: For me, this is freedom. The freedom to let people know what really happened. And it's important for me to tell the story so we can move forward for everyone. Oh, I'm ready.
3: For many Native people, the version of California history taught in school doesn't tell the whole story. For Brad Manoa, the inspiration for a new 10-part docuseries, People of the West, came after learning about a California history presentation at his son's school. Manoa says Native American history received only a brief mention, while much of the focus was placed on a version of California history that overlooked Native voices and experiences. That moment sparked an idea.
5: So I wanted to make a series that would reach the youth in a compelling cinematic way, with dramatic recreations, beautiful animations when we couldn't depict something in real life, and then one of the biggest archival libraries of stills and video of California history that I think exists on the planet. And we put all that together in 10 one-hour episodes, and I'm telling you, it's amazing.
3: Manoa, a citizen of the Pechanga Band of Indians, says the series, which took over 2 years to create, also touches on his family's own experiences. One scene was inspired by the love story of his grandparents. He says his grandfather was afraid to tell his future wife that he was Native because of the prejudice Native people faced at the time. Years later, watching actors bring that story to life on screen left him in tears.
5: I just started crying and sobbing. I explained that that scene was from my family history specifically, and, you know, it was an honor to have them portray it.
3: Manoa says the series isn't just about the past. He hopes Native people see themselves reflected in stories that have often been overlooked, and that viewers leave with a deeper understanding of California's First Peoples.
5: I just want everybody who watches the series to come away with a new, profound understanding of history from the Native perspective. I'm almost 100% sure that if they just watch with an open mind, it will inform all of their decision-making going forward in a good way so that we can build a better future for our kids.
3: While the project has generated interest, Manoa says it has not yet been picked up by a streaming service. He says that's intentional.
5: We made the whole thing on spec without pre-selling it to a studio. When you do that, yes, you get funding, but you also get oversight. And the studios get to determine final cut and get to suggest taking things out, adding stuff in. But we wanted to tell the story without those handcuffs. So we made the whole thing on spec without pre-selling it. And now that we have it, we're trying to find distribution.
3: Completing the project came with sacrifices. Manoa says work often took him away from his family. Now that the series is finished, he says he's looking forward to making up for lost time and being more present with the people who supported him throughout the journey.
5: My wife has shouldered a lot of the responsibilities at home in her effort to support me, but she's been neglected. My kids have been neglected. They call me the dad from Hook.

0: as a joke, you know, before he goes to Neverland and Hook, he's kind of all consumed with work and on his phone. So I want to balance that all back and be there with my kids and my wife and tend to our land on the reservation.
1: The 10-part series makes its world premiere June 20th at the TCL Chinese Theater in Hollywood as part of the Dances with Films Festival. Manoah says he hopes audiences leave the theater with a deeper understanding of California's native peoples and the stories that helped shape the state. I'm Jill Freitas.

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We will have showers and thunderstorms tonight, possibly some severe weather again, the low of 60.

0: 250 years of musical connections between the U.S. and the rest of the world. We get things going this weekend with house music and a South African gospel choir.
1: We didn't imagine a bunch of rowdy clubbers playing house tracks, that it was going to really have the global impact that it has had. It's been remarkable to see.
0: Also a singer from Serbia in love with the Delta blues.
2: I feel that this music is like my pulse.
0: Plus, Gloria Estefan celebrates the Cuban roots of her American hits.
3: It was crucial to say we may have left our homeland, but our homeland has never left us.
0: And the Grateful Dead's Mickey Hart soaks up inspiration from all over.
4: Oh, no, there's no such thing as world music, DeMarco. It's the world's music.
0: I'm Marco Werman, celebrating the nation's birthday with the melting pot of American music. That's coming up today on The World.
5: Live from NPR News in Washington, I'm Louise Schiavone. 4th of July celebrations in some parts of the country are being canceled amid record-breaking temperatures. NPR's Kat Lonsdorf reports that the National Weather Service has issued extreme heat warnings in 23 states.
6: The high temperatures are largely due to a heat dome looming over the northeastern U.S., stretching from southern Maine to the mid-Atlantic and as far west as Missouri. Multiple governors issued warnings for residents to be mindful of the heat while celebrating, telling people to stay hydrated, take air-conditioned breaks. Philadelphia canceled its 4th of July parade due to heat concerns. The event was supposed to be one of the largest in the country. Several other cities also canceled their celebrations, including some in the D.C. area. But official events in Washington, including a massive fireworks display on the 4th, are still proceeding as planned. Kat Lonsdorf, NPR News.
5: Record dry conditions in many areas have elevated fire risks this year, and that is going to mean restrictions on fireworks displays across the nation. Utah has banned personal fireworks due to extreme wildfire risk. In Colorado, where several large wildfires continue to burn, there are also restrictions. Stina Sieg from Colorado Public Radio has more.
7: The Gold Mountain fires forced evacuations outside the picturesque mountain town of Ouray. Evacuated local Belinda Willis was horrified to see people lighting a bonfire on a recent night and urges everyone to celebrate the 4th safely.
8: Don't think of yourself, think of others. We cannot go into this like, oh, it's my 4th of July and it should be wonderful, because it's not wonderful right now. We're in the middle of a crisis.
7: To the east, a huge blaze near Pueblo has destroyed homes and remains a top firefighting priority in the country. Over the weekend, three firefighters died in a fire near the Utah border. For NPR News, I'm Stina Sieg in Grand Junction, Colorado.
5: The Iranian government is preparing for the days-long funeral of the Iranian supreme leader, who was killed in an Israeli airstrike last February. Official ceremonies begin tomorrow. NPR's Hadil Al-Shalshi reports not all Iranians feel this is a moment to note.
9: There will be memorial ceremonies and processions for Ayatollah Ali Khamenei in Tehran and the city of Qom. Then the remains will be taken to Shia holy sites in Najaf and Karbala in Iraq. He will be buried next Thursday in his birthplace of Mashhad. Iranian authorities are expected to shut down streets and the airspace. Some Iranians say the funeral is a time to say good riddance to the authoritarian leader who led the country since 1989. A 38-year-old doctor who wants to remain anonymous for fear of government retaliation says she hopes this funeral will mark the end of a dark chapter in Iranian history. I don't care about which pit the body will be dumped in, she says. Hadil Al-Shalshi, NPR News, Istanbul.
10: This is Brett Hayworth for Siouxland Public Media News. As people depart for 4th of July trips, the weekly gas price in Iowa has fallen for six consecutive weeks. The price for self-service unleaded dropped by 1 cent this week to $3.53 per gallon in Iowa. Over those 6 weeks with reductions, the price fell a combined 75 cents from the high price of $4.28 per gallon. The current price is 57 cents per gallon more when compared to 1 year ago, and the national unleaded price is $3.85. Stations in Siouxland are selling unleaded in the range from $3.10 to $3.35. Despite the downward trend, AAA is reporting that gas prices overall are still the highest they've been in 4 years. The prices spiked as the war in Iran resulted in the Strait of Hormuz being greatly blocked from shipping oil from Mideast nations. AAA is predicting 217,000 South Dakotans will travel over the holiday. This weekend, people can expect to enjoy warm temperatures and fireworks to celebrate America's 200.

0: 150th birthday. Meanwhile, officials in Siouxland are urging drivers and boaters to keep safety in mind. In 2023, a 13-year-old girl was killed in a boating accident on Lake Madison in South Dakota during the July 4th holiday. Following her death, legislation was passed in 2025 to establish stronger criminal penalties for boat operators who are under the influence. The Iowa Department of Natural Resources is carrying out Operation Dry Water from July 3rd to the 5th with an emphasis on operators who are impaired. IDNR is also reporting that all the swimming beaches in the Iowa Great Lakes area are listed as satisfactory for swimming. I'm Brett Hayworth for Siouxland Public Media News.
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2: This is The World. I'm Marco Werman. Thank you for coming along as we head into the 4th of July weekend. This year's Independence Day is a biggie, the semi-quincentennial, which is a fancy way of saying the United States as a country celebrates its 250th birthday tomorrow. Here on The World, we've been taking our own approach to marking that milestone by focusing on how America's been chasing democracy all that time, with the world watching our grand experiment play out. Today we celebrate by listening to the music from across the globe that's woven into the fabric of this country's story, starting with this tune. That version posted on YouTube by FifeGuy98. Actually, according to Smithsonian Magazine, Yankee Doodle was a song British troops used to mock the people fighting them, playing up this idea of unsophisticated colonial folk. But then the revolutionary soldiers sang it back to the British as a form of derision. Soldiers used a song for taunting across battle lines during the Civil War, too. And today, a song from the British Isles making fun of Americans is known by American kids all over the country. But it's not just Anglo-Saxon culture that infused musical influences here, shaping what we think of today as American music. Enslaved Africans came to the New World with only what they carried in their minds, like musical traditions connected to the places they'd been taken from. The Georgia Geechee Gullah Ring Shouters are performing here a call and response, also known as a ring shout. It's considered the oldest surviving African performance tradition in the U.S., and later sends tributaries into gospel and the blues.

So Ring Shout is actually a great place to pivot to our first story this hour about the nonstop musical boomerang between the African continent and the U.S., and two artists who know the great results that can emerge from sharing musical genres, David Byrne and Angélique Kidjo, he the founder of Talking Heads, she the powerful vocalist from Benin. In 2018, Kidjo released her own reworking of the Talking Heads' 1980 classic album, Remain in Light. There were political reasons that, as a young musician in Benin, she didn't know about the record when it was released. In a way, though, as Kidjo told me, she had already long been immersed in the sound and the vibe.

0: Did you have any idea in Benin in 1980 that there was a band called Talking Heads and they had this album?
1: No, I mean, it was not even played. I mean, from the moment the communist regime arrived, all music that was not propaganda music was banned. So I discovered the song Once in a Lifetime in Paris when I arrived there in 1983-84. Once in a Lifetime was, for me, I was not really fluent in English at that time, but it has a spirit of bringing me back home, basically, without me understanding and not knowing anything about it. But it makes me feel it was not rock and roll, pretty much. It was something that was more close to home than rock and roll was close to home.
0: If you want to hear rock and roll, you can, but rock and roll came from Africa. This tension came up the first time Angélique Kidjo heard that Talking Heads record in Paris at a party.
1: When I listened to it, I'm like, this is like African music. And of course, the stupid racist people, some of them that were at the party where I listened to it, said, they start laughing. They say, where do you come from? This is not nothing to do with Africa. This is rock and roll. And you guys in Africa don't know anything about it.
0: There were people at the party where you heard the song that said that?
1: Yeah. Yeah.
0: Wow.
1: And I said, okay. People are like, well, you African are not sophisticated enough to understand this kind of music. So just don't tell us that. I mean, okay.
0: Almost as if to prove those haters wrong, Angélique Kidjo has now released her own track-by-track reworking of Remain in Life. Take a look at it.

0: I've seen some people actually say that David Byrne said he was inspired by Afrobeat for a lot of the tracks on Remain in Light. Have you spoken with David Byrne about that?
1: I ask everybody's permission to do this album, the whole band, so I get the blessing of everybody. And before I dive into it, because when I decided to touch upon this, I have to find out what was on that album that sounds familiar to me without me being able to put my finger on it. And I realized that they were listening to Fela Kuti. And then when I start doing it, for me, I would start listening to the whole album, and chants, African chants, was coming to mind. Don't you miss it? Don't you miss it? Some young people just
0: about missed it. So I definitely hear Afrobeat in a tune like Born Under Punches, but you heard it kind of peppered throughout the album.
1: Definitely, because that was the beginning of it. That was the beginning of the original Remain in Light, was not them trying to copy Fela's music, or not that to replicate it. It was to be inspired by it and create it into their own world.

0: So what did you really want to do by releasing a new version, your own version of Remain in Light? What was kind of your mission?
1: People always said to me, Remain in Light, the lyrics are really absurd. And I said, not really. And they have political meaning, they have layers of meaning, and they exude anxiety, stress, even in the joyful way. That's one of the things that really struck me, that the Talking Heads understood that in traditional music in my country, you have some heavy subject, some depressing subject, yet people are dancing on it. And that's what Fela does, and that's what I always do for my career, where I bring some heavy subject to the table and offer it for people to dance on it and to do whatever they want to do after, to make about the issue that I'm raising. And that's what I felt in this album.

0: And this album also, when I was doing my researches, I find out that it was released on the Reagan era, the war on drugs. And that's one of the layer of it. And also, I wanted to bring African resilience to people. Because we're living in times where people are wondering, how do we go by our life every day with the nonsense that is going on in the world? By all this hate that are coming from left and right, center, south, east, north, west, all over the place. How do we continue having a kind of survival instinct that will help us through? How do we preserve our humanity?
1: Lost my ship, trying to act casual.
2: What do you think Fela would have made of your treatment of Remain in Light?
0: Well, Fela would have said, let me play my saxophone on it and take another twist at it.
2: He would have.
0: Yeah, he would do that.
1: Isn't it weird?
2: I'm sure if Fela was still around when Angélique Kidjo recorded that album, he would have loved to have soloed on it. My conversation with Angélique first aired in 2018. Here's more of her take on the Talking Heads album, Remain in Light.

0: A lot of people around the world, when they hear the blues, their minds turn straight to the U.S. So let's get into some good old-fashioned Delta blues, but not from the Mississippi Delta. No, this is the blues by way of Serbia, specifically from a small village in northern Serbia. The world's Jerry Haddon in 2023 introduced us to Sergey Green, also known as Sergey Gringo.
1: I was skeptical, but when Green picks up his guitar, my doubts roll away like tumbleweeds. Green's sitting on his back porch. He lights up a smoke, riffs on his guitar, which he's named Jack. His dog, Jim, lies at his feet. This could be a scene straight out of the Mississippi Delta, but we're in Bačka Topola, a village in northern Serbia, a one-cafe town at the end of the bus line.
2: Malin scribbles. Those are words and lines and rhymes, like rivers ripple.
1: This is a Green original called Lost and Homeless. As to how a classically trained piano player from St. Petersburg, Russia, got hooked on the blues, well, Green says it's simple. He heard them. Once.
2: I feel that this music is like my pulse. That's the strange feeling, really magic feeling. And after that, I said to myself, huh, Sergey, maybe blues, it's not only the music, maybe it's something more.
1: Maybe the word Green's searching for is obsession, because you'd kind of have to be obsessed to, say, write an entire blues opera, which is what Green did. He performed it once in Russia. The video was lost, he says, but the audio lives on. It's actually called Tumbleweed. It tells the tragic story of a broken-hearted man with nothing left but his six-string and the lure of the train tracks stretching to the horizon.

0: Green's never been to Harlem or Woodstock or anywhere in the U.S., but in his head, he's traipsed across the country, his guitar on his back like a quiver. His English, he learned it listening to blues legends, Robert Johnson, Muddy Waters, Buddy Guy. On a recent night, he gigs in a tiny dive bar in Subotica, a nearby city. The crowd's small, but they're into it.
1: Very good music.
2: In my opinion, as a waiter, the music's fantastic. It didn't make me go to sleep.
0: Green says there's a small blues scene in Russian back home in St. Petersburg and Moscow, but he says singing the blues in Russian is like watching a film with voiceovers. Something essential is lost.
3: It's just like some mystical collaboration between sound of words and sound of guitar, for example. You know, it burns inside of you, yeah, like a little fire or maybe a great fire.
0: Lord, what will I see in the end? Green says he left Russia last fall in search of a more peaceful place to let those creative fires burn. He says he's got no plans to hitch a ride back anytime soon. For The World, I'm Jerry Haddon, Bačka Topola, Serbia.
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5: 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It is 3:20. Later at 4, it's All Things Considered. We will have looks at Siouxland Public Media News as well. And tonight at 6, you'll hear World Cafe plus National Native News. 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
4: This is The World. I'm Marco Werman.
6: 1, 2, 3, 4. Come on, baby, say you love me. 5, 6, 7 times.
4: Gloria Estefan, a pioneer music hitmaker who's also helped open the doors for other Latin artists, Jennifer Lopez, Shakira, Ricky Martin. Estefan is also one of the most decorated Cuban Americans around. She's won numerous Grammys, a Kennedy Center honor, and the Presidential Medal of Freedom. When we spoke 2 years ago, Estefan was about to be the first Hispanic woman inducted into the Songwriters Hall of Fame.
7: I have to say that it is one of the most special honors because music has been an incredibly healing force. So I remember sitting as a child with the albums and the liner notes, reading every lyric, listening to every word. And a lot of those incredible artists, Carole King, Stevie Wonder, Elton John, the Beatles, they spoke to me. Never would I have imagined or dreamed at that time that one day the words and the music that I would write would do the same for other people.
4: As to that fact, you're being the first Hispanic woman to be inducted into the Songwriters Hall of Fame. Should that surprise us? I mean, what do you think took so long?
7: You know, it doesn't surprise me because if you really look at how long the awards have been around and the fact that every year they choose 5 or 6 people and there are so many incredible artists, it's tough. It's a tough choice to make. And I'm just thankful that it happened. I think that everything takes a minute. And sometimes there were a lot of Hispanic people back in the day that were in movies and even actresses that had to change their name in order to work. So there may have been other Hispanics out there doing things that people didn't know were Hispanics.
4: The second you came on the scene, it seemed, your songs and music brought really an important shift in the music industry. Your music took Latin idioms, including the 3-2 clave beat, and fuse it to kind of high-energy 80s production values in a way that Americans had not really heard, songs like Conga.
8: Come on, shake your body, baby, do that conga. No, you can't control yourself any longer. Come on, shake your body, baby, do that conga. No, you can't control yourself any longer.
4: How difficult was that crossover, musically speaking?
7: It was tough. When I joined the band, Emilio asked...
4: Your husband.
7: Emilio, yes. He was my boss at the time. We weren't even dating. When I joined the band, they only did Latin music. And when I joined, I brought the influence of dance music and pop and ballads. We did our first two albums completely bilingual, half in English and half in Spanish. So when Sony came to sign us, they wanted us to record all in Spanish. But I told them, look, our albums are bilingual. We fully intend one day to record in English. We want the contractual right to be able to do so. And then we snuck Dr. Beat onto our fourth Spanish language album. We put it on the B-side of the single, sent it to the clubs, and then all of a sudden we were number one in Europe. So it's not as if we were trying, let me cross over, but we were doing what we intended to do, which was be bilingual. Now, radio, that was a tough nut to crack because they kept telling us, no, you're too Latin for the Americans, you're too American for the Latins, radio won't play this. And it was actually a guy who was an independent promoter at the time, had a friend in St. Louis, and he begged him to give it a shot and just play conga one time. And the guy did, and the phones went crazy. And it took a full year for conga to get into the top 10. But yeah, it was tough to convince. De mi tierra bella,
4: de mi tierra santa. So, Mi Tierra, was that the first album in Spanish that went to the international market?
7: It was the first album in Spanish that was worldwide.
4: Mm.
7: It was a big chance as well. We were at the peak of our pop career. You know, we were on a sold-out world tour, and then we tell them, by the way, the next album we want to do is all in Spanish. They thought we were crazy. And what I told them was, we have an audience out there. We trust that they're going to want to know where our influences come from that allowed us to do this hybrid, because we completely understood the Latin rhythms because we played those, and we also understood the dance beat, the funk bass line. It was natural for us, and I think Miami growing up here had a lot to do with that.
4: Today, people don't bat an eye like when Bad Bunny records an album all in Spanish, but what did that album Mi Tierra represent for you back then? A vindication of sorts?
7: It represented so much more than that. We had to leave our homeland behind, and the musicians that were left in Cuba were severely restricted by what they could write or record and have played on Cuban radio. If you weren't towing the Castro line, they were frozen. The musicians that left, like Celia Cruz, the minute they left Cuba, they were erased from the musical history books purposely, so no one would know who they were. They didn't acknowledge that I was Cuban, even with all the success. So to us, it was a celebration of Cuban music. It was crucial to say, we may have left our homeland, but our homeland has never left us.
4: I'm speaking with Cuban-American artist and musician Gloria Estefan.
9: Qué alegría, sí, señor. Aquí con toda mi gente.
4: You and your family left the island for Miami in the 1960s. How was Miami then as a city and as a hub for Latin America and its culture? And how's it changed?
7: Oh, my gosh, so much it's changed. I still remember looking for a place to live with my mother and signs saying no children, no pets, no Cubans. We were in the deep south, and Miami was pretty much a place where people would come on vacation, and there was a lot of worry about the exiles that were coming and the vast numbers of them that were coming. So the people that were competing for jobs were not too open to this sudden influx of Cubans. No one spoke Spanish at that time. And it's a testament to the incredible Cuban community, the professionals that left Cuba, the doctors and lawyers that would come and work at whatever job they could find. And they really were a big part of building the city into what it is. Now, of course, there's way more than just Cubans here. We have a big influence from Central and South America, Brazil, Haiti. It really is a multicultural community. But when we came here, it certainly was not that.
4: So you and your family are tied to the politics of Cuba. Your father was a political prisoner in Cuba after he took part in the unsuccessful Bay of Pigs invasion, that attempt to overthrow the Castro government. How is he present in the songs that you've written?
7: My father is ever present in my songs like Oye Mi Canto, which speaks of freedom of speech.

0: freedom is a big subject matter to me in subtle and not so subtle ways. I really feel and defend the freedoms that we have in this country because we lost ours. My dad, as you mentioned, 2 years political prisoner in Cuba. Then he went to Vietnam, serving in the U.S. Army and came back with Agent Orange poisoning and died at age 47, very young. But not so much the politics of Cuba as the social nature of freedom and being able to choose that is very strongly instilled because of my father.
1: 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More to come in the next half hour. 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
1: This is The World. I'm Marco Werman. Tomorrow, as you know, is America's 250th birthday, and we're celebrating not with fireworks, but with music, specifically telling the story of American music to hear how it's been shaped by global sounds from the beginning. Next up, a band that's been part of that story for more than 50 years, Los Lobos. I caught up with the band in Los Angeles in 2023 as they were marking a half century fusing Mexican border music with rock and roll.
5: Like maybe up to one verse and then...
6: No, just not tuned yet. Wait.
5: No, I know.
1: I'm in a recording studio with Los Lobos in East L.A. The bandmates are from this neighborhood. They grew up here, like guitarist and songwriter Louis Perez.
7: I could walk to my mother's house from here, literally. I'm not exaggerating. And my pediatrician, when I was a baby, was like 2 blocks that way on the corner. So, you know, it just is home, definitely. Yeah.
5: Here we go. Quiet in the set.
8: I'm recording. Go ahead.
5: Okay, here we go.
1: It's rare that the 5 members of the group all find themselves back in the old neighborhood at the same time. But there's a lot going on for Los Lobos in 2023 as they mark 50 years making music, like laying down this track as guest artists on an upcoming song collection. Los Lobos, hard rockers, hit makers, brown-eyed soul men, traditional Mexican band and defenders of culture. When they were much younger, back in high school in the late 60s, early 70s, that wasn't really the plan.
9: We were all rock and roll musicians before this whole thing started.
1: That's Conrad Lozano, Los Lobos bassist.
9: It's amazing. It's amazing we lasted this long. And I mean, you know, it was funny because we all knew at the very beginning that we had something really special, but we didn't think it was going to last this long.
10: And when you say you knew at the beginning you had something special, what did you realize you had?
9: Well, the fact that we were young Mexican-Americans in the neighborhood learning this music that I never expected to learn and enjoy playing, and being able to share it with our neighborhood and share it with other people.
1: International fame came, of course, with the movie La Bamba in 1987. The title song that made Richie Valens famous in 1958 was his rock cover of an old Mexican folk tune. 30 years later, when Los Lobos performed it for the film, they got it up to number 1 on the U.S. charts, partly because they already had a rock background, but they also knew how to give Mexican songs a party treatment.

0: we took it to a real distance. I mean, we learned a lot of the different areas of Mexico, a lot of the different territories. The music is different. The instrumentation is different. The Veracruzana stuff and, you know, the Huastecos and all that stuff. But, you know, we always loved rock and roll. And so for the 10 years that we studied the Mexican folk music, we poured everything into that. And then when we started to get back into the rock and roll thing, we kind of brought a lot of the things that we've learned over those years, we kind of applied it to the rock and roll that we started to actually start to write music.
1: And the fact that we're all sons of immigrants.
2: Again, Luis Perez.
1: It didn't take too much thought to realize that there are certain subjects that we need to address.
2: Songs like Is This All There Is pierce the bubble of the American dream by reflecting on the world and stories Los Lobos are intimate with. Many of those compositions are rooted in the immigrant experience, but as a co-writer of many of those songs, Luis Perez says that after 50 years, the main message of the band spreads much wider.
1: There's more similarities than differences in all of us. And we discovered that by traveling around the U.S. These four kids from East L.A. went off to find America in an old van, and we found that there was a lot more things that were alike than we are different. And that's what's the greatest thing, I think, about this country is that we are. But we've seemed to lose sight of that. There's so many things that have still a lot of work that has to be done. And I'm glad to be part of that and to become the conduit for those things.
2: A few blocks away from the recording studio is the school the bandmates attended, James Garfield High. At the end of November, they'll play one of the final dates on their 50th anniversary tour here at the school auditorium. Seeing as it's summer, there wasn't a lot going on when I stopped by, but I talked to one student, Jenny Murillo, who was waiting for a ride.
3: Do you know about the band Los Lobos?
4: No, I don't know.
2: She did think it was awesome that the band was playing at Garfield. A couple of the other students I asked, not surprisingly, also drew blanks. A few days later, though, I got to speak to Principal Andres Favela, who was glad to be hosting the concert.
5: Yeah, much pride as a principal to know that those artists studied in these classrooms, in the classrooms at my school.
2: As for getting his students up to speed on Los Lobos before the show in November,
5: they're going to be hearing a lot about them. And definitely as we approach, I think they're going to get a way better understanding of what this band means for our school community.
2: And who knows, maybe in the Garfield High School auditorium, Los Lobos may just revive this one for the slow dancers.
6: Si negaras mi presencia en tu vivir, bastaría.
2: A stellar documentary about the band at 50, Los Lobos Native Sons, will screen at the Woods Hole Film Festival later this month with a national release planned for next year. Another musical institution in the U.S. that draws on really all the sounds that settled here, from the blues to bluegrass to rock and even North African trance, the Grateful Dead. Drummer Mickey Hart, one of the band's original members, has been key to introducing the Dead to genres outside the U.S. As a solo artist, Hart has gone even further. Mickey Hart's passion for beats was first fostered in his childhood home in New York City, then explored as the drummer for the Grateful Dead. But it really coalesced when he recorded Planet Drum. Hart has an insatiable curiosity for the way people around the globe have been making sounds since the beginning of time. And on Planet Drum, he just wanted to jam with other like-minded percussionists like Giovanni Hidalgo from Puerto Rico and Zakir Hussain from India. Hart says there was never a concerted effort to sit in the studio and make world music.
7: Oh, no, there's no such thing as world music, Marco. It's the world's music. I mean, there's no definition of world music. Music comes from all over, and it was just the right time for the world to express itself, because indigenous music has been neglected, very neglected. It wasn't even considered a music. It was just time for all of this music to make its appearance, and I was just at the nexus of it. I knew all of these drummers. I had played with them all independently. They didn't know each other. But I knew the sensibilities of each one of them, and I knew that they could work together. Therefore, I made the call. You know, it was a call to drummers, actually.
2: Right.
7: And I picked the best, you know, Ayerto, Zakir, Giovanni. I mean, these were the creme de la creme.

0: when you look back on it, was your own curiosity something that was, you know, just a function of the multicultural city where you grew up, or was it really about who you, Mickey Hart, were as a listener, as somebody who wanted to hear percussion?
1: The music made me who I am. So when I was a youngster, I ran into some pygmy music through my mother's collection. She had Count Basie, the Duke Ellington, in this collection that she had inherited. And in the middle of it, there they were, pygmy music, Ituri rainforest music, actually.

0: So from rare recordings of Pygmies to the Grateful Dead, what was this space that the Grateful Dead gave you where you could play with some of these sounds that were in the back of your mind?
1: Well, Grateful Dead became a playground. I was always encouraged in the band to try new things and take it out of what they called rock and roll and became what now they call a jam band.
0: So when you had a drum solo, were you consciously thinking, I know the song is in 4-4 time, but I'm just going to break out of that for a few minutes and do some Turkish 11-16 time signature thing?
1: Well, we're a dance band, and I never broke the rhythm. I never tried to break the groove, but there was always a time in our night where it got really just went out there, out of the box, out of the 4-4 box, and everybody did it simultaneously and go to spaces musically that was a dream space, impossible stuff that we made possible by jumping out of the box, by going into 9s and 10s and 7-4, 5-4, 102.5, 205 beats. All these kind of things became natural to us, and therefore the Grateful Dead morphed into what is called Grateful Dead music.

0: So you've been playing world music all your life, in a way. What have, though, all the global music idioms that you've encountered, what have they done to you, not as a musician, but as a person?
1: Well, it certainly has stretched my imagination, and it made me think of what music is. I mean, when you hear a sound that you don't recognize, it calls it noise. But when it does understand that sound, it calls it music. So I've stretched my ear. I'm a man with a stretched ear, and I've done it. You really have to do that to enjoy the world's music, but you got to go after it. You know, I am on the board at Smithsonian Folkways. I work at the Library of Congress as well, and, you know, supporting indigenous music, transferring and putting them into digital forms so it could be shared by the whole world, because culturally they're very important. And it also tells us who we were and who we are. So I really respect the world's music. I play it. And I know that this Pete Seeger used to call me up in the middle of the night and he'd say, I have long messages on my machine. And he would always say that music is the only energy that will save this planet, to save people, you know, save the universe, to be able to use that energy in a positive way, to understand what's going on around you. That's the power, man. That's as Bob Marley would say, music have plenty power. And he's right. You got to consume it. You got to become part of it. And then once you stop becoming a listener and you participate in that music, then you feel the power of the music, like a great symphony or a great song or a great soloist. That's what you have to do. You have to give your ear to it, and you have to deep listen. Once you deep listen, you do some deep listening, then you fall in love for the first time, every time.
0: Deep listening with Mickey Hart, drummer for the Grateful Dead. That 2017 interview came from our archives. Incidentally, I saw Planet Drum live back in the day, percussionists from six continents all playing at once. I did not have it on my bucket list, but I'm so glad I experienced that. Great music you don't expect is always a wonderful surprise. For example, a country music act from London, Ontario that caught my ear in 2024, Nicolette and the Nobodies. What makes them special is that they're fronted by lead singer Nicolette Hoang. As you'll hear, she grew up listening to an eclectic mix of music from both Vietnam and the U.S., but it was country and Western that roped her into making music full-time. Here's her tune, Show Up.
2: Oh, wait, I can't.
0: This is such a beautiful and poignant song, Nicolette. Tell me more.
3: Show Up, I wrote that song about a friend who is in a not great relationship, and sometimes you wish a friend would leave. But I really started thinking about, you know, why you wouldn't, and that I've been there before, so I started writing Show Up about how I would feel in that situation.
2: Show up for me.
0: There is this stereotype in country lyrics, as you know, that's almost comical sometimes. You're dealing with something that is much more heartfelt. On the other hand, you have this rousing rock and country tune called Rodeo. How do you think about country music? Is it about rethinking it or kind of playing with the genre?
3: Sometimes it's playing with the genre. I find that at least the country music that I'm very drawn to is very emotional and direct. And there is a part of it that I like to call a bit of puzzling, which is, you know, there's a lot of themes that you can play off of. But in order for it to be genuine, it also has to have genuine feelings.

0: your entry into this world of country music does not feel calculated. I know you didn't ever think, I'm going to be the next Shania Twain. What did you listen to growing up?
1: I definitely did not listen to that much country music. And it took a while for me to get there, but I did actually listen to Shania Twain and Celine Dion and Elton John, Pink Floyd. I'm thinking of like going through my parents' records.
0: Yeah, I know your parents emigrated from Vietnam. So was there kind of a before and after kind of collection of music that they listened to?
1: Yeah, kind of. I mean, I also grew up with a lot of Vietnamese music around me, but they don't really speak too much about the music they listen to back home. I mean, my mom is a huge fan of Francois Hardy, so I also listened to that when I was
0: the French singer.
1: Too.
0: Yeah.
1: Yeah, which makes sense because like French language is like the second language in Vietnam.
0: So how did you get into country? What was the starting point there?
1: I was going through my parents' records and I found a Tammy Wynette record, like a best of, and a Glen Campbell record. When I put on that, specifically the Tammy Wynette, I was like, this is so good. This resonates for me. This draws me. I liked the drama.
0: Yeah.
1: With Tammy Wynette. I mean, she's got a natural cry in her voice. And when she hits those big notes, they're strained and you can feel that emotional tension. And of course, after that, I found Loretta Lynn, George Jones, Ernest Tubb. So I became a very big country music fan.
0: You've been quoted as saying, I had never envisioned myself in country. Why would I?
1: No.
0: I had never seen anyone who looks like me in that world, but now that I've found my voice, I want to see what it has to say. What has been the reaction in clubs and venues when people in the audience don't know anything about Nicolette and the Nobodies?
1: I mean, there's a bit of surprise. I often hear people saying the same thing, which is that they didn't know they liked country music, but they liked this.
0: What do you think that's about?
1: There's definitely a stereotype to country music. It's a very white, male-dominated genre. It's about pickup trucks and drinking. And when people see me, it doesn't look like that.
0: Nicolette Hoang of the Canadian country band Nicolette and the Nobodies, a new album from the group, is due out later this year. Stay with us. You're listening to The World.
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3: 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It's Chicago blues powerhouse Joanna Connor. 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Good afternoon. Coming up next at 4, it's All Things Considered. We'll also have looks at Siouxland Public Media News. Later tonight at 6, it's World Cafe. 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
0: This is The World. I'm Marco Werman. Before house music went mainstream and global, it started in black underground clubs in Chicago and New York, mostly catering to the LGBTQ community. A few years ago, a new release called History of House paired house music with South Africa's Soweto Gospel Choir. House beats were added to pop classics, the lyrics changed from English to Zulu, and what could have been supremely odd turned out very cool.

0: Ride Like the Wind by Christopher Cross, as you've likely never heard it before. Pretty sweet. This track and all the others on the album History of House were produced by Grammy-winning producer Dennis White, a.k.a. LaTroit. He joins us from Los Angeles, and from South Africa, Vincent Gianni also joins us. He's the co-music director and conductor for the Soweto Gospel Choir. LaTroit is your working name, Dennis, and Vincent, you go by Shimmy. So LaTroit and Shimmy, welcome.
1: Thank you so much, and thank you for having me.
0: Yeah, for sure. So, LaTroit, to you first. A 16-member choir from South Africa, known for singing gospel tunes, but in this case, a choir moves from the church to the club. When you were brought in to produce this record, what excited you about the music, and what did you think about the whole concept?
2: I tell you, Marco, as a man who's been doing this for 30 years, I have never worked on a project this powerful in my life. The simple answer is the vocals. The power of the choir's vocals and the performance and the soul therein.
0: Was there ever a point, Shimmy, where you thought, DJs and clubs, that's not really the vibe of a gospel choir?
1: You know, the funny thing is that people don't know that Soweto Gospel Choir is a very versatile group. For us, it was an excitement. It was not something to worry about, because we knew that we like challenging ourselves and being out of our comfort zone in terms of the music that we do, because we allow ourselves to challenge ourselves with any genre of music. And if it's good, it's good. It's going to be best when you get Soweto Gospel Choir.
0: LaTroit, it might be a good point for you to help us define what house music is, especially today.
2: House music has evolved from the 80s, with the most vital scenes being in New York and Chicago, then evolving to Detroit, where I'm from. And the impact that it's had on the world, none of us could have foreseen it 30 years ago when we were involved in the scene and we were making it. We didn't imagine a bunch of rowdy clubbers playing house tracks, that it was going to really have the global impact that it has had. It's been remarkable to see.
0: There is one track on the album you were originally involved in when it was first released in 1988, Good Life. Just tell us briefly about the original track and what we hear when the Soweto Gospel sings it.
2: Yeah, that's an interesting story for me, Marco. So in 1989, I was hired to play in the original touring band for Inner City. Inner City was Kevin Saunderson's Detroit techno group. It was the first group, I think, to really cross over from the underground to the radio, particularly in the UK. And playing that song, you could feel that something interesting was happening. The fascinating thing, I've worked with that song, Good Life, for my entire adult professional life, and it's always been in English with Paris Gray's vocals. And when the vocals hit in Zulu, that was the other fascinating thing, Marco, about this project, is that the majority of the vocals are in Zulu and not English. But the message of the song resonates. It comes through. The positivity of the songs, of the message of good life, of the message of everybody's free, of the message of all the songs that are being performed in Zulu, they come through. It transcends language, culture, and generations.

0: Jimmy, this music really is a celebration. I mean, the connection between African-American house music. Why was it important to sing these songs in Zulu?
1: I think it was important to sing them in Zulu so that we also, as a South African group, can understand the feeling of it and also actually be closer to us in terms of the cultures. So, and also you must remember that the Good Life played a very important role in the freedom of South Africa. House music always spoke about what was happening in South Africa. And so it spread that message. So when we listen to it, we dance to it, and because we understood it, because it spoke to us. So Good Life is one of the songs that actually spoke to us, and it became so, it was big, like it was huge, Good Life. It was one of the bangers in South Africa.
0: Yeah, I mean, that's a really interesting point. House music was huge in the 80s and 90s, just as apartheid was coming apart at the seams.
1: Yes.
0: Latroit, for critics out there who thought house music hit its peak in the 80s and 90s, I mean, it's still obviously being played and mixed with all kinds of different music around the globe, case in point, this album. Do you think, like, the complete expression of house was not fully realized in the 90s, and we're seeing now a rediscovery of where it can take us?
2: There's a lot of things that kind of make a little bit of a scene, a little bit of a moment, and then they had their moment. Sometimes they come back, and they redefine culture in the process of coming back. And that's what's happened with house music, and it's fascinating to see. I mean, there's a case to be made for the fact that house music is just now getting started.
0: That is so cool. Shimmy, has this project redefined Soweto Gospel Choir and where it's headed next?
1: Oh, yeah, most definitely. We are already looking at another Grammy Award here, to tell you the truth. And we are also looking at, it's going to change a whole lot of things in the world. And it's also, it's going to bring a whole lot of cultures together in throughout the world. So that's how it is going to be.
0: Shimmy, co-music director and conductor of the Soweto Gospel Choir, and Grammy-winning producer Latroit. History of House sets us up nicely for the July 4th festivities across the country this weekend. I am so glad we could revisit that conversation from 2024. Another reminder of how the U.S. embraces global sounds and sends them back out into the world.

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You can find us online anytime at theworld.org. And we've got more of our reporting on YouTube. We are at The World News GBH. The American Revolution set in motion a musical revolution, so dance like it's 1776, people. We'll see you right back here on Monday.

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By the PRX Ambassador Council, whose members include Serena Altschul, John and Kimberly Morch, Christopher Sakara, Jennifer Carroll, Belinda Kiley, Lawrence Hall, and Dan Tauber. The World's theme music is composed by Ned Porter. The World is a co-production of GBH Boston and PRX.

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1: Good afternoon. It is 3:59 p.m. This is Siouxland Public Media, KWIT Sioux City 90.3 and KOJI Okoboji 90.7, broadcasting from the campus of Western Iowa Tech Community College. I'm Brett Hayworth. Hope you're having a wonderful afternoon. We are, I guess, for a lot of people, it's a three-day weekend for the 4th of July holiday, and for some people, it's a lot longer than that. I've seen, seems like a pretty slow week around Sioux City for some at some businesses, from friends and relatives that I know for that people have a long week. So anyway, hope you're enjoying your time, and we're glad that you're listening along to Siouxland Public Media as part of that weekend. We are currently have 79 degrees in Sioux City and 79 in the Okoboji area as well. This could be the one maybe kind of reprieve day in the last in over about a two-week period when it hasn't been really sultry and hot. We'll maybe get a few degrees higher tomorrow, Saturday, 4th of July. Partly cloudy, chance of showers when the high will be 87. Now it's 4 o'clock and we're back to

0: and sharing those stories, there's going to be healing.
1: Also, with parts of the country facing extreme heat, cities in Oregon and Washington have been working to get AC to people who need it. And as America's 250th anniversary approaches, we speak to Maryland's Governor Wes Moore.
2: Patriotism just simply means that we're willing to fight for a hope and fight for a promise and fight for an ideal.
1: First, this news.
3: Live from NPR News in Washington, I'm Ryland Barton. In Venezuela, crews from around the world are racing against the clock to find survivors of last week's back-to-back earthquakes. International Rescue Committee Emergency Response Director Rafael Velasquez says teams are starting to think about next steps.
4: Now we have to reconstruct people's livelihoods. We have to help people help themselves, making sure that they have access. Our people on the ground, our teams on the ground, are telling us that they're considering a vector response. They're worried about water and sanitation, lack of access to clean water.
3: More than 2,500 people are confirmed dead and up to 40,000 are still missing. Many fear mass graves are coming. Venezuela's acting president, Delcy Rodriguez, is defending her government's response. Extreme heat is adding another challenge for 4th of July celebrations on the National Mall in Washington, D.C. Triple-digit temperatures, limited shade, and security restrictions could make for a long and potentially dangerous day outdoors, NPR's Windsor Johnston reports.
5: Visitors will pass through airport-style security checkpoints with restrictions on items including folding chairs, coolers, and oversized bags. With little natural shade on the National Mall and temperatures expected atop 100 degrees, forecasters say the biggest threat may be the heat itself. Meteorologist Scott Klebauer is with the Weather Prediction Center.
6: Hydrate even if you don't even think that you need to hydrate, because the body can never have too much water whenever you're outside for these prolonged periods of time.
5: Visitors on the mall should also try to take breaks in areas that have air conditioning and pay close attention to kids, older adults, and anyone with underlying health conditions. Windsor Johnston, NPR News, Washington.
3: The Trump administration has reached its goal of bringing three new experimental nuclear reactors online by July 4th. NPR's Jeff Brumfield has more.
7: It seemed like an impossible task. President Trump wanted at least three new experimental reactors up and running by the nation's 250th birthday. But in a statement, the Department of Energy said it had reached that goal. Isaiah Taylor, CEO of Valor Atomics, their reactor came online in June. Earlier this week, they used it to power an NVIDIA microchip.
8: And it's the first time that a nuclear reactor has directly powered AI infrastructure. So it was a really exciting moment.
7: Valor Atomics and others hope their small reactors will one day power data centers. Critics point out that the Trump administration slashed safety and environmental rules to allow companies to meet their deadline. But Taylor says safety remains his top priority. Jeff Brumfield, NPR News.
3: Argentinian soccer star Lionel Messi resumes his chase of the Golden Boot today, the award for the top goal scorer in the World Cup. Defending champions Argentina take on Cape Verde in the round of 32 in Miami this hour. Messi has six goals in this World Cup, tied with France's Kylian Mbappe for the tournament lead. Messi and Mbappe are far from being the only contenders. Norway's Erling Haaland and England's Harry Kane each have five. This is NPR News.
9: This is Brett Hayworth for Siouxland Public Media News. As people depart for 4th of July trips, the weekly gas price in Iowa has fallen for six consecutive weeks. The price for self-service unleaded dropped by 1 cent this week to $3.53 per gallon in Iowa. Over those 6 weeks with reductions, the price fell a combined 75 cents from the high price of $4.28 per gallon. The current price is 57 cents per gallon more when compared to 1 year ago, and the national unleaded price is $3.85. Stations in Siouxland are selling unleaded in the range from $3.10 to $3.35. Despite the downward trend, AAA is reporting that gas prices overall are still the highest they've been in 4 years. The prices spiked as the war in Iran resulted in the Strait of Hormuz being greatly blocked from shipping oil from Mideast nations. AAA is predicting 217,000 South Dakotans will travel over the holiday. This weekend, people can expect to enjoy warm temperatures and fireworks to celebrate America's 250th birthday. Meanwhile, officials in Siouxland are urging drivers and boaters to keep safety in mind. In 2023, a 13-year-old girl was killed in a boating accident on Lake Madison in South Dakota during the July 4th holiday. Following her death, legislation was passed in 2025 to establish stronger criminal penalties for boat operators who are under the influence. The Iowa Department of Natural Resources is carrying out Operation Dry Water from July 3rd to the 5th with an emphasis on operators who are impaired. IDNR is also reporting that all the swimming beaches in the Iowa Great Lakes area are listed as satisfactory for swimming. I'm Brett Hayworth for Siouxland Public Media News.

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2: Good afternoon. 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I'm Brett Hayworth. We're at the midpoint of All Things Considered. We'll be back with another hour of news and more here in just a few seconds. We currently have 79 degrees in Sioux City and 79 in the Okoboji area. This is, I guess, a slight cool down compared to what we've had for the last week. It was a lot of days in the mid to upper 90s. We'll drop down to about 68 overnight, and then Saturday, partly cloudy with a slight chance of evening showers and storms, high of 87. Tomorrow is the Saturday in the Park Festival at Grandview Park with lots of music. Hopefully that rain will hold off on that. Now it's 5 o'clock, and we're back to All Things Considered.
3: This very ticklish moment right now where there's a tit for tat between the U.S. and Iran.
4: Iran's control of the Strait of Hormuz remains a potent weapon in the Middle East conflict. A fifth of the world's oil used to pass through there. Today is Friday, July 3rd, and this is All Things Considered from NPR News. I'm Juana Summers, this hour to the casino town of Prim, Nevada. Its fortunes have faded, but the family that owns it wants to turn it around.
5: If you can turn a ghost town into greatness again, there's not anything you can't do.
4: And if you're firing up the grill this weekend, you've

0: shut down earlier today. It was simply too hot. It reopened this evening, even though the temperature is still hovering around 100 degrees. And tomorrow, President Trump will ring in the 250th anniversary of the U.S. at the State Fair. As NPR's Frank Langfitt reports, the event is getting mixed reviews.
1: Many of the fair are Trump supporters and like the event. Joni Lieberman flew in from California, enjoyed the exhibits from different states.
2: It's a privilege to live in this country and then to be able to celebrate it in such a great way. I wanted to be in the middle of it.
1: Others see the fair as an extension of Trump. There's a tent promoting Trump investment accounts and a faith and family pavilion filled with conservative Christian groups. Robert Chase teaches history at Stony Brook University.
3: I think Donald Trump has tried to associate himself with this event and to associate dislike with him with dissent and unpatriotic acts. That's kind of problematic.
1: Chase says that's one reason why attendance at the fair has been so thin. Frank Langfitt, NPR News. Washington.
0: The executive power of the presidency has grown exponentially under President Trump, often with the blessing of federal courts. NPR's Tamara Keith has more on how this week's Supreme Court rulings expanded Trump's authority.
4: With only a handful of exceptions, this was a very good Supreme Court term for President Trump and his agenda. The conservative court majority gave him even more executive power this term, saying that presidents can fire commissioners from government agencies, agencies that were designed by Congress to be independent. As Trump himself put it, quote, this decision gives tremendous additional power back to the presidency where it belongs.
0: NPR's Tamara Keith reporting. The Iranian government is preparing for the funeral of the Iranian supreme leader who was killed in an Israeli airstrike in February. The official ceremonies will begin tomorrow. NPR's Hadil Al-Shalchi reports it's meant to be a show of force by the Iranian regime.
5: A military band was heard in a video distributed by Iranian state media showing a delegation of world religious leaders paying their respects at the coffin of Ayatollah Ali Khamenei. On Saturday, there will be memorial ceremonies and processions in Tehran and the city of Qom. Then the remains will be taken to Shia holy sites in Najaf and Karbala in Iraq. The Ayatollah will be buried next Thursday in his birthplace of Mashhad. Iranian authorities are expected to shut down streets and the airspace. The last time a massive funeral held in Iran was for Ayatollah Khomeini, who led the 1979 Islamic Revolution. Held in 1989, that funeral drew about 10 million mourners. Hadil Al-Shalchi, NPR News, Istanbul.
0: U.S. stock markets were closed today ahead of the 4th of July holiday. Shares are mixed in Europe after a rally in Asia following the Dow's latest record. 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
6: This is Brett Hayworth for Siouxland Public Media News. As people depart for 4th of July trips, the weekly gas price in Iowa has fallen for 6 consecutive weeks. The price for self-service unleaded dropped by 1 cent this week to $3.53 per gallon in Iowa. Over those 6 weeks with reductions, the price fell a combined 75 cents from the high price of $4.28 per gallon. The current price is 57 cents per gallon more when compared to 1 year ago, and the national unleaded price is $3.85. Stations in Siouxland are selling unleaded in the range from $3.10 to $3.35. Despite the downward trend, AAA is reporting that gas prices overall are still the highest they've been in 4 years. The prices spiked as the war in Iran resulted in the Strait of Hormuz being greatly blocked from shipping oil from Mideast nations. AAA is predicting 217,000 South Dakotans will travel over the holiday. This weekend, people can expect to enjoy warm temperatures and fireworks to celebrate America's 250th birthday. Meanwhile, officials in Siouxland are urging drivers and boaters to keep safety in mind. In 2023, a 13-year-old girl was killed in a boating accident on Lake Madison in South Dakota during the July 4th holiday. Following her death, legislation was passed in 2025 to establish stronger criminal penalties for boat operators who are under the influence. The Iowa Department of Natural Resources is carrying out Operation Dry Water from July 3rd to the 5th with an emphasis on operators who are impaired. IDNR is also reporting that all the swimming beaches in the Iowa Great Lakes area are listed as satisfactory for swimming. I'm Brett Hayworth for Siouxland Public Media News.
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2: Good afternoon. It is 5:59 p.m. This is Siouxland Public Media, KWIT Sioux City 90.3 and KOJI Okoboji 90.7, broadcasting from the campus of Western Iowa Tech Community College. I'm Brett Hayworth. Glad to have spent a couple hours with you here. Thank you for listening along with us. Hope you've enjoyed what you've gathered from the world, from All Things Considered, from our music late morning, all the shows that we've had today. And now we're about to move into our evening of music. And, of course, throughout all of Siouxland, there is lots of music opportunities this weekend that are in line with the various museums and such that are throughout the area. And one big is the Outdoor Festival Saturday in the Park tomorrow at Grandview Park in Sioux City. From noon until 10 p.m. And now, before I let you go, it is 79 degrees in Sioux City and 81 in
3: the year is 1776,
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3: so
4: particularly
3: what's
4: obsessed.
3: Your going into battle pump up soundtrack. For our Sense of Place Philadelphia series, you'll take a visit to the Museum of the American Revolution to hear what the revolution sounded like from the experts, like museum director Matthew Skick, who was only 11 when he started playing the fife.
5: I wasn't old enough to carry a musket yet. I joined a reenactment unit with my dad. One of the ways that I could participate in a reenactment was playing the fife or the drum.
3: He'll get into the military sounds of the revolution. And you'll hear from assistant curator Allie Cade, who talks about the music of everyday life during that time, something she got into as a viola player.
6: I spent so much time with all this European art music, and I was like, well, wait a second, where's the American music?
3: It's a trip to the Museum of the American Revolution today. I'm Rena Duras. This is World Cafe.
7: 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I'm Jill Freitas.
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2: This is World Cafe. I'm Raina Duras. This summer, Philadelphia is the epicenter of celebrations for the semi-quincentennial, the 250th anniversary of the United States. And right nearby Independence Hall in Philadelphia, where the Founding Fathers signed the Declaration of Independence and the Constitution, is the Museum of the American Revolution. They've been preparing for the semi-quincentennial almost since they opened their doors back in 2017. And today, for our Sense of Place Philadelphia series, I'm visiting the museum and traveling back in time to 1776 to get an idea of how the American Revolution sounded.
3: One of the things that the fifers would play in the army is what's called the reveille, which would wake soldiers up in the morning. They'd be

0: Philadelphia was the birthplace of a new nation, forging its own new identity, independent of Europe, politically, but also musically.
1: The first, like, sort of European art music style symphony written in the United States is called the Santa Claus Symphony, written by a man named William Henry Fry, who was born in Philadelphia. And he wrote that in the early 1850s, and it premiered Christmas Eve, 1853. And there was a really big debate in the 19th century about what American music was going to look like and what direction that was going. And there are, like, newspaper music journal fights over what does that mean. Like, is it, do we copy essentially what was happening in Europe, like their style, that style of symphony, or do we do something completely different?
0: It was a hot topic, and there were a lot of influences to choose from.
1: You have all of these European, British melodies that were then given new words, especially during the Revolution and through all these broadsides, broadside ballads.
2: Torn from a world of tyrants beneath this western sky, we formed a new dominion, a land of liberty.
1: So you, when you started to get some American-born composers writing new music, that's what you can claim really is American, like an American melody, because it's just purely by merit of someone writing it here in America. But of course, you have so many people at that time that are coming, emigrating from so many places, either by choice or by force, and they're all bringing their musical traditions together. And I think that's what the most exciting thing is about American music. And it's like the fact that we can't define it, and we shouldn't define it, because that's going to box it into something. And it's the idea that it can really be redefined constantly, I think, is the beauty of it.

0: Thank you so much to Allie Cade and the Museum of the American Revolution for being part of our Sense of Place Philadelphia series. I'm Raina Duris, and this is World Cafe.
1: This is Siouxland Public Media, nationally recognized public media for an exceptional community. Good evening. I'm your host, Kathy Fouch. Coming up at 7, World Cafe continues. In the next hour, we will hear from Maggie Rose, Brandi Clark, and Grace Potter, among the ones I feel comfortable trying to pronounce. Later tonight at 8, it's SPM PM. Mixtape Dance Party follows that at 10 tonight. Showers and thunderstorms, some severe weather stays possible, and a low of 65, and partly cloudy for tomorrow with a slight chance for some rain, and a high up to 87. Should be sunny on Sunday, and a high of 90. 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
0: For that quick break here on World Cafe, you are listening to the sounds of the American Revolution for our Sense of Place Philadelphia series. You can find all of our Sense of Place Philly stuff at worldcafe.org, and you can find video of that trip to the Museum of the American Revolution on our Instagram at World Cafe. So that was what the United States sounded like 250 years ago. Here is what America sounded like in 1973. Bruce Springsteen, 4th of July, Asbury Park, Sandy.

That waitress I was seeing lost her desire for me. I spoke with her last night. She said she won't set herself on fire.

0: Jimi Hendrix with Freedom. We are celebrating the 4th of July here on World Cafe and doing our Sense of Place Philadelphia series. Just one more time, want to say thank you to Matthew Skick and Allie Cade from the Museum of the American Revolution in Philly for being part of that series. And thank you to the Wincope Foundation for their support of Sense of Place. Also, big thanks to World Cafe senior producer Kimberly Junod for her work on those sessions. We produce this show at WXPN at the University of Pennsylvania in Philadelphia. I'm Raina Duras. 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
2: 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We have Jia Young Fan on the moment she realized what the most American question is. Pablo Torre on our very American love of yelling at refs and umpires.
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4: 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Good evening. Showers and thunderstorms tonight. Severe weather stays possible. The low of 65. It's 7 o'clock. 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
0: Since the Declaration of Independence, this country has created a lot of music. 250 years in, you could argue that the American songbook is still growing and changing. Songs of U.S. is a new series from the nonprofit organization Salt Lick Incubator. It invites American artists to reflect on and reinterpret some of America's best-loved songs. Some songs that are already considered established standards, like this one.
5: This land is your land, and this land is my land.
0: But the series also asks artists to choose more contemporary songs they believe belong in the American songbook, like this one.
6: Country roads, take me home.
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7: Ain't no sunshine when she's gone.
0: Here are new live versions of those tracks and more American classics from the new Songs of U.S. series today. I'm Raina Duras. This is World Cafe.
7: Ain't no sunshine when she's gone.
0: In the meantime, something from Phosphorescent. This is New Birth in New England.